0: you killed the fatted calf for him. And he said to him, son, you are always with me, and all that I have is yours. It was right that we should be merry and be glad, for your brother was dead and is alive again. He was lost and is found. What a magnificent story this is. No wonder it is one of the two more popular of the parables of Jesus, along with the parable of the Good Samaritan. Because in this story, we read our story and of the blessed grace of God. At the beginning of chapter 15, we read that all the tax collectors and sinners drew near to Jesus in order to hear him. But the Pharisees and the scribes complained about this. And they said, this man receives sinners, and he eats with them. And that's the reason Jesus gives these three parables in chapter 15. Because he had just heard this criticism that he had associated with tax collectors and with sinners. Not only associating with them, but actually sharing meals with them. This made the scribes and the Pharisees aghast because it violated every principle that they held precious, where they practiced a kind of spiritual apartheid in which they actually believed that salvation came through segregation by keeping oneself a perfect distance from anyone who was tainted with evil of any kind. And they saw Jesus spending time with the sinners and with the tax collectors. He hung out with them, as it were, not because he wanted to be like them. But Jesus went to these sinners because he was driven by compassion. This was his mission. He said on another occasion, I came to seek and to save the lost. Those who are healthy have no need of a physician, but these people need me. And so that's where he spent his time. Now, in responding to this vigorous criticism that came to him from the scribes and the Pharisees, he told two brief parables before the larger one that we've just read. The first was the parable of the lost sheep. Listen to it briefly. He said this parable to them, saying, what man of you having 100 sheep, if he loses one of them, does not get lost until he finds it? And when he has found it, he lays it on his shoulders, rejoicing. And when he comes home, he calls his neighbors together and says to them, rejoice with me, for I have found my sheep, which was lost. And I say to you, likewise, there'll be more joy in heaven over one sinner who repents than over 99 just persons who need no repentance. It's a simple story taken from the common activity of the land that was filled with sheep and with shepherds. How many times do the scriptures liken God and ultimately Christ to the shepherd of our souls? So Jesus said, this is a simple thing. Which one of you, if you owned 100 sheep and one of your sheep wandered away and was lost, wouldn't leave the 99 that were safe in the sheepfold and go out and pursue through the darkness or through the heat of the day, searching everywhere for that one sheep that was lost? You would keep looking. It wouldn't be a casual search. You wouldn't just spend 5 minutes looking about the landscape to see if you see this little sheep scurrying here and there. No, you'd keep looking and looking and looking until you found it. Unless you're a hireling unless you were simply being paid to take care of somebody else's sheep. Then if you lost one, you may think, well, what's one out of 100? It's only 1%. The sheep owner will probably never even notice that this one was gone. But if you're a good shepherd, you can count. And you know your sheep. And your sheep know your voice. So that if one strays and gets lost in the wilderness, you're on a holy pursuit until you find him. And when you find him, you don't take your shepherd's crook and beat him over the head with it. You don't scold the sheep. The sheep's probably bleating, frightened to death, being separated from the flock and the shepherd. And when you find that sheep trembling, you stoop over and you reach down and you pick up that lamb and you put him around your neck and hold his feet and you bring him home. And when you bring him home, you can't wait to tell your friends. You say, I found him. You know the sheep that wandered away? I lost him, but I went out and I looked and I looked and I searched and I searched until finally I found him, and here he is. Come. Rejoice with me. And Jesus says that not only do his neighbors rejoice with him, but he says in like manner, there is more joy in heaven over one sinner who repents than over 99 just persons who don't need repentance. Now, there's a dispute about who the 99 just persons represent. Do they represent righteous people in the world who have no need of the gospel, who have no need of the tender mercies and compassion of the good shepherd? I don't think so, because in that case, you couldn't find 99 of those in the whole world. So this could only refer to those who have been justified, those who have come safely home to the Savior and now reside in his church, as it were. But every congregation has those who stray. Some stray because they never were converted in the first place. As John said, those who went out from us were never really among us. But even when we believe, as we do, in the perseverance of the saints, because the Lord preserves those who are his, we acknowledge that even the truly converted person may fall into serious and deep sin and stray from the kingdom of God and from Christ, as some of us have done. But when that happens, the hound of heaven will not stay home. The song and the hymn of the church is not, leave them alone and they'll come home, wagging their tails behind them. No. The church sings, there were 99 who safely lay in the shelter of the fold. But there was one lost sheep on that hill far away, far off from the streets of gold. And that one who strays from the fellowship of the church, from the means of grace, and from the community of Jesus, is sought by the Lord until he is found and brought home. This is about compassion. This is about the love of Christ for his people. Jesus said, likewise, I say to you, there's joy in the presence of the angels of God over one sinner who repents. What's the point? Jesus is saying to these religious leaders, what's wrong with you? You complain when I seek the lost, while every angel in heaven is rejoicing No wonder he called them the children of the devil. Because every time Christ finds one who is lost and brings it to himself, the angels rejoice and the devil complains. So now Jesus comes to the larger story. And he said, a certain man had two sons. Now it's not one out of 100 or one out of 10, but it's one out of two. And the younger of them said to his father, Father, give me the portion of goods that falls to me. And so he divided to them his livelihood. Now you hear what's happening here in the ancient world, just as is the case today. Inheritances were passed down to children and grandchildren on following the death of the owner of the estate. On rare occasions, though, of course, the wealthy owner could give a trust fund to his children or give them certain gifts in advance, but it was exceedingly rare that anybody would give the entire inheritance to a child before he died. That would mean liquidating all of his assets in order to distribute them among his heirs. It would usually, in such cases, involve a potential long-term loss of the real value of the estate, but that didn't bother this son. He said, Father, I want my inheritance, and I want it now. I don't want to have to wait until you die. I may be too old to enjoy it. I want to enjoy my portion of your legacy now. Let me pause for a second. What we have here, folks, is a case of a young man who did not believe in delayed gratification. He wanted it, and he wanted it now, so he could spend it now. When we read this story, we want to identify with the father or with the good brother until he gets mean. And we certainly don't want to identify ourselves with this profligate young man who is flagrant in wasting his father's inheritance. We don't want to identify with this young boy who doesn't want to defer or delay gratification. We're not at all like him. When we have interest payments on our credit cards, when we spend money that we don't have, when we live beyond our means and actually steal from our creditors by delaying our payment to them. There's an old adage that fast pay makes for good friends. I've been working over the past couple of months with a contractor on a job, and each portion of the job he show up on the days that he says he's going to be there. Nevertheless, I paid him the day he asked for until the last time. I said, you keep saying you're going to do something, you don't do it. You keep saying you're going to be here, you don't come. But when you do come, you want paid right now. And he said, well, I'm sorry. He says, it's been raining and we're delayed. I said, really? I got news for you. He said, what? I says, it's been raining on my bank account and on my checkbook, and you're not getting another dime until you get over here and do what you said you're going to do. But we do this, don't we? But in this case, the young man says, give me the portion of good that falls to me. The incredible part of this story is that the father agrees to it. The father allows his son to go with his inheritance. So a few days later, the younger son gathered everything together, journeyed to a far country, and there wasted his possessions with prodigal living. Let me just stop there for a second. The first thing this young man does after he receives his early inheritance and gathers it together is that he leaves the house. He leaves the confines of his family. He leaves the restraints of his parents. And he doesn't just go to the next town where somebody might know him. He goes to a far country where he's anonymous. He goes into the darkness where no one can see him, so he can do the things that he always wanted to do without restraint. Every year I see the news accounts of spring break at Fort Lauderdale and here in Daytona. And you see the news showing the unbridled debauchery of these college kids, far from school, far from home. And you know that the TV cameras can only show so much and get away with it on their broadcasts, and so they leave to your imagination all the rest that is going on in this endless partying syndrome. And you see these kids having a great time. And every time I see it, I think, I wonder if their parents are watching this on television. I wonder if their parents know what they're financing on spring break. Oh, I'm sure there are some parents that do know and say, go ahead, have a great time, do whatever you want. But you wonder how many parents who care about their kids have any idea what they're doing when they go into a far country. This young man went to a far country where nobody knew him, so he could have the mother of all parties. And he was like a sailor on shore leave with a pocket full of money. No restraints. And certainly, finances were not a restraint. But there we are told, in this far country, he wasted his possessions with prodigal living. A prodigal is somebody who is involved in radical waste, lavish waste. He's wasting his money, his father's money. He's wasting his time, but far worse, beloved, he's wasting his life. We learn later on in the parable that he consumed his wealth in riotous living and in harlotry and lost it all until he became penniless and had to live with the pigs. Everybody in this room has known someone that you love or care about who's gone off the deep end into this kind of lifestyle. And you see them in misery, in shame, and often in jail. And you still see them with hardened hearts. And you wonder, what's it going to take to get them to the end of themselves, till they hit bottom and realize the enormity of this waste? Is there anything more tragic, beloved, than a wasted life? It's one thing to waste a paycheck, but to waste a life is the tragedy of all tragedy. But Jesus is telling this story because he cares about people like that. The Pharisees could care less about a young man wasting his fortune and living with the pigs. The Lord of glory cared about this young man.
1: Jesus does care for people. And the passage that we've been studying today helps us to see the character, the heart of our Savior. I'll be honest with you, I love the parable of the prodigal son because it's my story. And if you're in Christ, it's your story too. Thank you for studying God's Word with us today on Renewing Your Mind. 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

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I'm Bob Lapine from Mornings on Family Radio. 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

Well, you know, my brother Dave was always one of those people who took the rough path. One day, I got a call from Dave, and Dave said, "Canon, you aren't going to believe it. It's like I finally get it about God." And in the background, blaring over the radio, was Mercy Me's song, "I Can Only Imagine." I can

0: 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We got word later that he had passed away and gone home to heaven, and I had the privilege of sharing with my parents, "Don't worry, Dave is with the Lord."
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1: 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Reading from Proverbs 3, verses 13 through 17. Happy is the man that findeth wisdom, and the man that getteth understanding. For the merchandise of it is better than merchandise of silver, and the gain thereof than fine gold. She is more precious than rubies, and all the things that canst desire are not to be compared unto her. Length of days is in her right hand, and in her left hand riches and honor. Her ways are ways of pleasantness, and all her paths are peace.

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I'm Bob Lapine from Mornings on Family Radio. 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

0: Isaiah 12, verses 4 and 5. And you will say in that day, give thanks to the Lord, call upon his name, make known his deeds among the peoples, proclaim that his name is exalted. Sing praises to the Lord, for he has done gloriously. Let this be made known in all the earth.
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1: The world around you may change, but God's Word never changes. 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

0: And it came to pass in the 11th year, in the 3rd month, in the 1st day of the month, that the word of the Lord came unto me, saying, Son of man, speak unto Pharaoh king of Egypt, and to his multitude, Whom art thou like in thy greatness? Behold, the Assyrian was a cedar in Lebanon, with fair branches, and with a shadowing shroud, and an high stature, and his top was among the thick boughs. The waters made him great, the deep set him up on high with her rivers running round about his plants, and sent out her little rivers unto all the trees of the field. Therefore his height was exalted above all the trees of the field, and his boughs were multiplied, and his branches became long because of the multitude of waters, when he shot forth. All the fowls of heaven made their nests in his boughs, and under his branches did all the beasts of the field bring forth their young, and under his shadow dwelt all great nations. Thus was he fair in his greatness, in the length of his branches, for his root was by great waters. The cedars in the garden of God could not hide him. The fir trees were not like his boughs, and the chestnut trees were not like his branches, nor any tree in the garden of God was like unto him in his beauty. I have made him fair by the multitude of his branches, so that all the trees of Eden that were in the garden of God envied him. Therefore, thus saith the Lord God, because thou hast lifted up thyself in height, and he hath shot up his top among the thick boughs, and his heart is lifted up in his height, I have therefore delivered him into the hand of the mighty one of the heathen. He shall surely deal with him. I have driven him out for his wickedness. And strangers, the terrible of the nations, have cut him off, and have left him. Upon the mountains and in all the valleys his branches are fallen, and his boughs are broken by all the rivers of the land. And all the people of the earth have gone down from his shadow, and have left him. Upon his ruin shall all the fowls of the heaven remain, and all the beasts of the field shall be upon his branches. To the end that none of all the trees by the waters exalt themselves for their height, neither shoot up their top among the thick boughs, neither their trees stand up in their height, all that drink water. For they are all delivered unto death, to the nether parts of the earth, in the midst of the children of men, with them that go down to the pit. Thus saith the Lord God, In the day when he went down to the grave, I caused a mourning. I covered the deep for him, and I restrained the floods thereof, and the great waters were stayed. And I caused Lebanon to mourn for him, and all the trees of the field fainted for him. I made the nations to shake at the sound of his fall, when I cast him down to hell with them that descend into the pit, and all the trees of Eden, the choice and best of Lebanon, all that drink water, shall be comforted in the nether parts of the earth. They also went down into hell with him unto them that be slain with the sword, and they that were his arm, that dwelt under his shadow in the midst of the heathen. To whom art thou thus like in glory, and in greatness among the trees of Eden? Yet shalt thou be brought down with the trees of Eden unto the nether parts of the earth. Thou shalt lie in the midst of the uncircumcised with them that be slain by the sword. This is Pharaoh, and all his multitude, saith the Lord God. And it came to pass in the 12th year, in the 12th month, in the 1st day of the month, that the word of the Lord came unto me, saying, Son of man, take up a lamentation for Pharaoh king of Egypt, and say unto him, Thou art like a young lion of the nations, and thou art as a whale in the seas. And thou camest forth with thy rivers, and troublest the waters with thy feet, and foulest their rivers. Thus saith the Lord God, I will therefore spread out my net over thee with a company of many people, and they shall bring thee up in my net. Then will I leave thee upon the land. I will cast thee forth upon the open field, and will cause all the fowls of the heaven to remain upon thee, and I will fill the beasts of the whole earth with thee. And I will lay thy flesh upon the mountains, and fill the valleys with thy height. I will also water with thy blood the land wherein thou swimmest, even to the mountains, and the rivers shall be full of thee. And when I shall put thee out, I will cover the heaven, and make the stars thereof dark. I will cover the sun with a cloud, and the moon shall not give her light. All the bright lights of heaven will I make dark over thee, and set darkness upon thy land, saith the Lord God. I will also vex the hearts of many people, when I shall bring thy destruction among the nations into the countries which thou hast not known. Yea, I will make many people amazed at thee, and their king shall be horribly afraid for thee, when I shall brandish my sword before them. And they shall tremble at every moment, every man for his own life, in the day of thy fall. For thus saith the Lord God, the sword of the king of Babylon shall come upon thee. By the swords of the mighty will I cause thy multitude to fall, the terrible of the nations, all of them, and they shall spoil the pomp of Egypt, and all the multitude thereof shall be destroyed. I will destroy also all the beasts thereof from beside the great waters, neither shall the foot of man trouble them any more, nor the hoofs of beasts trouble them. Then will I make their waters deep, and cause their rivers to run like oil, saith the Lord God. When I shall make the land of Egypt desolate, and the country shall be destitute of that whereof it was full, when I shall smite all them that dwell therein, then shall they know that I am the Lord. This is the lamentation wherewith they shall lament her. The daughters of the nations shall lament her. They shall lament for her, even for Egypt, and for all her multitude, saith the Lord God. It came to pass also in the 12th year, in the 15th day of the month, that the word of the Lord came unto me, saying, Son of man, wail for the multitude of Egypt, and cast them down, even her, and the daughters of the famous nations, unto the nether parts of the earth, with them that go down into the pit. Whom dost thou pass in beauty? Go down, and be thou laid with the uncircumcised. They shall fall in the midst of them that are slain by the sword. She is delivered to the sword. Draw her, and all her multitudes. The strong among the mighty shall speak to him out of the midst of hell with them that help him. They are gone down. They lie uncircumcised, slain by the sword. Asher is there, and all her company. His graves are round about him. All of them slain, fallen by the sword, whose graves are set in the sides of the pit, and her company is round about her grave. All of them slain, fallen by the sword, which caused terror in the land of the living. There is Elam and all her multitude round about her grave, all of them slain, fallen by the sword, which are gone down uncircumcised into the nether parts of the earth, which caused their terror in the land of the living. Yet have they borne their shame with them that go down to the pit. They have set her a bed in the midst of the slain, with all her multitude. Her graves are round about him, all of them uncircumcised, slain by the sword. Though their terror was caused in the land of the living, yet have they borne their shame with them that go down to the pit. He is put in the midst of them that be slain. There is Meshech, Tubal, and all her multitude. Her graves are round about him, all of them uncircumcised, slain by the sword, though they caused their terror in the land of the living. And they shall not lie with the mighty that are fallen of the uncircumcised, which are gone down to hell with their weapons of war, and they have laid their swords under their heads. But their iniquities shall be upon their bones, though they were the terror of the mighty in the land of the living. Yea, thou shalt be broken in the midst of the uncircumcised, and shalt lie with them that are slain with the sword. There is Edom, her kings, and all her princes, which with their might are laid by them that were slain by the sword. They shall lie with the uncircumcised, and with them that go down to the pit. There be the princes of the north, all of them, and all these Zidonians which are gone down with the slain. With their terror they are ashamed of their might, and they lie uncircumcised with them that be slain by the sword, and bear their shame with them that go down to the pit. Pharaoh shall see them, and shall be comforted over all his multitude, even Pharaoh and all his army, slain by the sword, saith the Lord God. For I have caused my terror in the land of the living, and he shall be slain in the midst of the uncircumcised with them that are slain with the sword, even Pharaoh and all his multitude, saith the Lord God. Again the word of the Lord came unto me, saying, Son of man, speak to the children of thy people, and say unto them, When I bring the sword upon a land, if the people of the land take a man of their coasts and set him for their watchman, if, when he seeth the sword come upon the land, he blow the trumpet and warn the people, then whosoever heareth the sound of the trumpet and taketh not warning, if the sword come and take him away, his blood shall be upon his own head. He heard the sound of the trumpet and warning, his blood shall be upon him. But he that taketh warning shall deliver his soul. But if the watchman see the sword come, and blow not the trumpet, and the people be not warned, if the sword come and take any person from among them, he is taken away in his iniquity, but his blood will I require at the watchman's hand. So thou, O son of man, I have set thee a watchman unto the house of Israel. Therefore thou shalt hear the word at my mouth, and warn them from me. When I say unto the wicked, O wicked man, thou shalt surely die, if thou dost not speak to warn the wicked from his way, that wicked man shall die in his iniquity, but his blood will I require at thine hand. Nevertheless, if thou warn the wicked of his way to turn from it, if he do not turn from his way, he shall die in his iniquity, but thou hast delivered thy soul. Therefore, O thou son of man, speak unto the house of Israel. Thus ye speak, saying, If our transgressions and our sins be upon us, and we pine away in them, how should we then live? Say unto them, As I live, saith the Lord God, I have no pleasure in the death of the wicked, but that the wicked turn from his way and live. Turn ye from your evil ways, for why will ye die, O house of Israel? Therefore, thou son of man, say unto the children of thy people, The righteousness of the righteous shall not deliver him in the day of his transgression. As for the wickedness of the wicked, he shall not fall thereby in the day that he turneth from his wickedness, neither shall the righteous be able to live for his righteousness in the day that he sinneth. When I shall say to the righteous that he shall surely live, if he trust to his own righteousness and commit iniquity, all his righteousnesses shall not be remembered. But for his iniquity that he hath committed, he shall die for it. Again, when I say unto the wicked, Thou shalt surely die, if he turn from his sin, and do that which is lawful and right, if the wicked restore the pledge, give again that he had robbed, walk in the statutes of life, without committing iniquity, he shall surely live, he shall not die. None of his sins that he hath committed shall be mentioned unto him. He hath done that which is lawful and right, he shall surely live. Yet the children of thy people say, The way of the Lord is not equal. But as for them, their way is not equal. When the righteous turneth from his righteousness and committeth iniquity, he shall even die thereby. But if the wicked turn from his wickedness and do that which is lawful and right, he shall live thereby. Yet ye say, The way of the Lord is not equal. O ye house of Israel, I will judge you every one after his ways. And it came to pass in the 12th year of our captivity, in the 10th month, in the 5th day of the month, that one that had escaped out of Jerusalem came unto me, saying, The city is smitten. Now the hand of the Lord was upon me in the evening, afore he that was escaped came, and had opened my mouth, until he came to me in the morning. And my mouth was opened, and I was no more dumb. Then the word of the Lord came unto me, saying, Son of man, they that inhabit those wastes of the land of Israel speak, saying, Abraham was one, and he inherited the land. But we are many, the land is given us for inheritance. Wherefore say unto them, Thus saith the Lord God, Ye eat with the blood, and lift up your eyes toward your idols, and shed blood, and shall ye possess the land? Ye stand upon your sword, ye work abomination, and ye defile every one his neighbor's wife, and shall ye possess the land? Say thou thus unto them, Thus saith the Lord God, As I live, surely they that are in the wastes shall fall by the sword, and him that is in the open field will I give to the beasts to be devoured, and they that be in the forts and in the caves shall die of the pestilence. For I will lay the land most desolate, and the pomp of her strength shall cease, and the mountains of Israel shall be desolate, that none shall pass through. Then shall they know that I am the Lord, when I have laid the land most desolate because of all their abominations which they have committed. Also, thou son of man, the children of thy people still are talking against thee by the walls and in the doors of the houses, and speak one to another, every one to his brother, saying, Come, I pray you, and hear what is the word that cometh forth from the Lord. And they come unto thee as the people cometh, and they sit before thee as my people, and they hear thy words, but they will not do them. For with their mouth they will show much love, but their heart goeth after their covetousness. And lo, thou art unto them as a very lovely song of one that hath a pleasant voice, and can play well on an instrument. For they hear thy words, but they do them not. And when this cometh to pass, lo, it will come, then shall they know that a prophet hath been among them.
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I will give thanks to the Lord with my whole heart. 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
1: 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Reading from Psalm 33, verses 1 through 5. Rejoice in the Lord, O ye righteous, for praise is comely for the upright. Praise the Lord with harp, sing unto him with psaltery and an instrument of 10 strings. Sing unto him a new song, play skillfully with a loud noise, for the word of the Lord is right, and all his works are done in truth. He loveth righteousness and judgment. The earth is full of the goodness of the Lord. Reading from Psalm 33, verses 1 through 5.
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The Lord is gracious and full of compassion, slow to anger, and great in mercy. 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

In John chapter 8, Jesus makes the statement, "I am the light of the world." 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I'm Bob Lapine from Mornings on Family Radio. 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

0: You've got people you would never go on vacation with sitting next to you, and you wouldn't like it if you did, but there they are. And you've got young people, and you've got elderly people that are trying hard to keep with the program, and we're all put together there.
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0: 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And that's the exciting thing about it. And children get a grasp of that as well.
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1: 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Reading from Jeremiah 29, verses 11 through 13. For I know the thoughts that I think toward you, saith the Lord, thoughts of peace and not of evil, to give you an expected end. Then shall ye call upon me, and ye shall go and pray unto me, and I will hearken unto you. And ye shall seek me and find me, when ye shall search for me with all your heart. 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
2: 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That's the promise in 2 Corinthians 9:6. 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It later says God loves a cheerful giver. 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
1: Hear the word. Reading from John 14, verses 1 through 3. Let not your heart be troubled. Ye believe in God, believe also in me. In my Father's house are many mansions. If it were not so, I would have told you. I go to prepare a place for you. And if I go and prepare a place for you, I will come again and receive you unto myself, that where I am, there ye may be also. Reading from John 14, verses 1 through 3.
2: 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In Psalm 78, we read, "We will not hide them from our children, showing to this generation to come the praises of the Lord and His strength." 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

0: Psalm chapter 16, verse 11. 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
2: Have you ever had one of those moments where you just don't know what to say to God? You've received bad news. Just doesn't make sense. You can't understand. You know, sometimes Christians can feel guilty for admitting those emotions. We might be tempted to think, I'm supposed to have faith. I'm supposed to trust God. I shouldn't be feeling this way. But the Bible gives us something wonderfully honest. Lament. What is lament? It's bringing our pain to God without pretending that everything is okay. David, who wrote so many of the Psalms, he lamented well. He cried out in Psalm 13, "How long, O Lord, will you forget me forever?" That sounds pretty honest, doesn't it? Not very polished. It sounds like somebody who's hurting. Yet David was not walking away from God. He was talking to God, and there's a big difference there. Biblical lament says, "God, I don't understand this. I don't like this. This hurts deeply, but I'm bringing it to you because I still believe you're there." And the Psalms are filled with this kind of honesty. Psalm 62, verse 8 says, "Trust in him at all times, O people. Pour out your heart before him. God is a refuge for us." You notice that phrase there? Like that. Pour out your heart. God's not asking us to clean up all our emotions before we come to him. We can bring the fear and the grief. We can bring the disappointment and the really big questions. Lament doesn't mean that we stop trusting God. In fact, sometimes lament is, I think, what trusting God looks like when life doesn't make sense. But here is where lament ultimately can lead. Hope. Because David begins Psalm 13 asking how long. But by the end of the psalm, he's saying, "But I have trusted in your steadfast love. My heart shall rejoice in your salvation." You know, the circumstances, the hard ones that we face may not change, but our focus can change. We can remember who God is. So if you're feeling weighed down today, if our heart is heavy, let's not pretend. Let's not run from God with our pain. Let's run to God with it. Tell him the truth. Cry if we need to cry. Let's ask the hard questions and pour out our heart. And then through the tears, remember that the God who hears our lament is the God who collects our tears in a bottle and holds our life in his hands.
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In 1990, two men dressed in Boston police uniforms walked into the Isabel Stewart Gardner Museum of Art. They walked out with a dozen masterpiece paintings and a few artifacts. It is the largest art heist in history. The paintings by such authors as Manet and Degas and Vermeer and three by Rembrandt remain missing, and the crime remains unsolved. In the Dutch room of the Gardner Museum is a large and ornate but empty frame. It is there hanging on the wall with nothing behind it. And what was behind it was one of those Rembrandt paintings, the painting of Christ and the storm at the Sea of Galilee. The painting depicts Christ and the 12 disciples.

trying to push through the clouds, but the rest of the painting is enveloped in darkness. The mast is torn, waves are battering the sides of the ships, and all hands of the disciples are at work, holding onto this lash or this rope, and there in the middle, Jesus is calm. Two of the disciples are pleading with him to save them. One of the disciples is hunched over the boat, total desperation across his face. And then there is one figure who is looking out at us, the viewers of the painting. He's got one hand holding on to a rope and the other hand holding his hat. It's Rembrandt. He painted himself in the picture, and Rembrandt, like his painting, is in the wind. Rembrandt was a Golden Age Dutch painter. In fact, he was the Dutch Golden Age painter. He would return again and again to biblical scenes for his art. He spent most of his life in Amsterdam, and he spent considerable time in the Jewish quarter studying faces, which he would then use in his paintings. He would bring models into his studio, and he would draw upon his memory. Well, he was born back in Leiden. His mother was Catholic. His father was Dutch Reformed. He lived from 1606 through 1669. This is the time of the Synod of Dort. This is the time of the rise of the Dutch Reformed Church. This is the time of the flourishing of Calvinism in the Netherlands, and Rembrandt was in the midst of it all. Along with his brothers and sisters, he was baptized into the Dutch Reformed Church, and he went on to study there in his hometown of Leiden. He studied at the university. He spent the first 25 years of his life at Leiden, and then in 1631, he moved to Amsterdam. He applied himself to his painting, self-portraits, landscapes. Probably one of his most famous paintings comes along in 1642, The Night Watch. It is a massive painting, 12 feet by 14 and a half feet. It hangs in the Rijksmuseum. And then there are the paintings of that recurring theme, those biblical scenes. Critics of Rembrandt note that he brings a depth to the biblical characters that he depicts. They say that it had to do with mastering light and darkness and how he could show shadows upon a face. He also deeply understood the human condition. He himself was no stranger to suffering and loss, and he combines all of this to depict the biblical scenes masterfully. And so it is with Christ in the storm on the Sea of Galilee. This dramatic moment is recorded in all four of the Gospels. Luke tells us that this windstorm came down on the lake, that it was filling the boat with water, and the disciples were in danger, and they were saying, "Master, Master, we are perishing." And Jesus awoke, and he rebuked the wind and the raging waves, and they ceased, and there was a calm. He then turns to the disciples, and he says, "Where is your faith?" And they were afraid, and they marveled, and saying one to another, "Who then is this, that he commands even winds and water, and they obey him?" All depicted in Rembrandt's painting. And I'm Steve Nichols, and thanks for joining us for 5 minutes in church history.

Psalm 145, verses 5 through 7. On the glorious splendor of your majesty, and on your wondrous works, I will meditate. They shall speak of the might of your awesome deeds, and I will declare your greatness. They shall pour forth the fame of your abundant goodness, and shall sing aloud of

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3: Revelation, chapter 2. To the angel of the church of Ephesus write, "These things says he who holds the seven stars in his right hand, who walks in the midst of the seven golden lampstands. I know your works, your labor, your patience, and that you cannot bear those who are evil. And you have tested those who say they are apostles and are not, and have found them liars. And you have persevered and have patience and have labored for my name's sake and have not become weary. Nevertheless, I have this against you, that you have left your first love. Remember, therefore, from where you have fallen, repent and do the first works, or else I will come to you quickly and remove your lampstand from its place, unless you repent. But this you have, that you hate the deeds of the Nicolaitans, which I also hate. He who has an ear, let him hear what the Spirit says to the churches. To him who overcomes, I will give to eat from the tree of life, which is in the midst of the paradise of God. And to the angel of the church in Smyrna write, These things says the first and the last, who was dead and came to life. I know your works, tribulation and poverty, but you are rich. And I know the blasphemy of those who say they are Jews and are not, but are a synagogue of Satan. Do not fear any of those things which you are about to suffer. Indeed, the devil is about to throw some of you into prison, that you may be tested, and you will have tribulation 10 days. Be faithful until death, and I will give you the crown of life. He who has an ear, let him hear what the Spirit says to the churches. He who overcomes shall not be hurt by the second death. And to the angel of the church in Pergamos write, These things says he who has the sharp two-edged sword. I know your works and where you dwell, where Satan's throne is. And you hold fast to my name and did not deny my faith even in the days in which Antipas was my faithful martyr, who was killed among you where Satan dwells. But I have a few things against you, because you have there those who hold the doctrine of Balaam, who taught Balak to put a stumbling block before the children of Israel, to eat things sacrificed to idols, and to commit sexual immorality. Thus you also have those who hold the doctrine of the Nicolaitans, which thing I hate. Repent, or else I will come to you quickly and will fight against them with the sword of my mouth. He who has an ear, let him hear what the Spirit says to the churches. To him who overcomes, I will give some of the hidden manna to eat, and I will give him a white stone, and on the stone a new name written which no one knows except him who receives it. And to the angel of the church in Thyatira write, These things says the Son of God, who has eyes like a flame of fire and his feet like fine brass. I know your works, love, service, faith, and your patience. And as for your works, the last are more than the first. Nevertheless, I have a few things against you, because you allow that woman Jezebel, who calls herself a prophetess, to teach and seduce my servants to commit sexual immorality and eat things sacrificed to idols. And I gave her time to repent of her sexual immorality, and she did not repent. Indeed, I will cast her into a sick bed, and those who commit adultery with her into great tribulation, unless they repent of their deeds. I will kill her children with death, and all the churches shall know that I am he who searches the minds and hearts. And I will give to each one of you according to your works. Now to you I say, and to the rest in Thyatira, as many as do not have this doctrine, who have not known the depths of Satan, as they say, I will put on you no other burden. But hold fast what you have till I come. And he who overcomes and keeps my works until the end, to him I will give power over the nations. He shall rule them with a rod of iron. They shall be dashed to pieces like the potter's vessels, as I also have received from my Father, and I will give him the morning star. He who has an ear, let him hear what the Spirit says to the churches. Revelation chapter 3. And to the angel of the church in Sardis write, These things says he who has the seven spirits of God and the seven stars. I know your works, that you have a name that you are alive, but you are dead. Be watchful and strengthen the things which remain that are ready to die. For I have not found your works perfect before God. Remember, therefore, how you have received and heard. Hold fast and repent. Therefore, if you will not watch, I will come upon you as a thief, and you will not know what hour I will come upon you. You have a few names, even in Sardis, who have not defiled their garments, and they shall walk with me in white, for they are worthy. He who overcomes shall be clothed in white garments. And I will not blot out his name from the book of life, but I will confess his name before my Father and before his angels. He who has an ear, let him hear what the Spirit says to the churches. And to the angel of the church in Philadelphia write, These things says he who is holy, he who is true, he who has the key of David, He who opens and no one shuts and no one opens. I know your works. See, I have set before you an open door, and no one can shut it. For you have a little strength, have kept my word, and have not denied my name. Indeed, I will make those of the synagogue of Satan, who say they are Jews and are not, but lie, indeed, I will make them come and worship before your feet and to know that I have loved you. Because you have kept my command to persevere, I also will keep you from the hour of trial which shall come upon the whole world to test those who dwell on the earth. Behold, I am coming quickly. Hold fast what you have, that no one may take your crown. He who overcomes, I will make him a pillar in the temple of my God, and he shall go out no more. I will write on him the name of my God and the name of the city of my God, the new Jerusalem, which comes down out of heaven from my God, and I will write on him my new name. He who has an ear, let him hear what the Spirit says to the churches. And to the angel of the church of the Laodiceans write, These things says the Amen, the faithful and true witness, the beginning of the creation of God. I know your works, that you are neither cold nor hot. I could wish you were cold or hot. So then, because you are lukewarm and neither cold nor hot, I will vomit you out of my mouth. Because you say, I am rich, have become wealthy, and have need of nothing, and do not know that you are wretched, miserable, poor, blind, and naked. I counsel you to buy from me gold refined in the fire, that you may be rich, and white garments, that you may be clothed, that the shame of your nakedness may not be revealed, and anoint your eyes with eye salve, that you may see. As many as I love, I rebuke and chasten. Therefore be zealous and repent. Behold, I stand at the door and knock. If anyone hears my voice and opens the door, I will come in to him and dine with him, and he with me. To him who overcomes, I will grant to sit with me on my throne, as I also overcame and sat down with my Father on his throne. He who has an ear, let him hear what the Spirit says to the churches.
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Psalm chapter 89, verse 1. I will sing of the mercies of the Lord forever. 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
1: Hear the word. Reading from Isaiah 45, verses 5 through 7. I am the Lord, and there is none else. There is no God beside me. I girded thee, though thou hast not known me, that they may know from the rising of the sun and from the west that there is none beside me. I am the Lord, and there is none else. I form the light and create darkness. I make peace and create evil. I, the Lord, do all these things.
2: Imagine sowing seeds that are sure to yield a bountiful harvest, not just for this season, but for generations. That's the promise in 2 Corinthians 9:6. He who sows bountifully will also reap bountifully. It later says God loves a cheerful giver. There's profound joy in giving to God's work. Why? 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

Rejoice always. Pray without ceasing. In everything, give thanks. For this is the will of God in Christ Jesus for you. 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

0: The steadfast love of the Lord never ceases. Now, do you get this? Do you see what's happening here? That the faithfulness of God is not something that simply exists when the band is playing and the sun is shining and all is well with our souls. No, the faithfulness of God is of vital information to us when the reverse is the case.
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1: 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In Psalm 78, we read, "We will not hide them from our children, showing to this generation to come the praises of the Lord and His strength." 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Thank you so much.

We have people who are deeply disturbed about the state of our culture who never hit their knees. Ian Bounds has said, when we depend upon men, we get what men can do. When we depend upon mechanisms, we get what mechanisms can do. But when we depend

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Homer W. Hodge said, prayer should be the breath of our breathing and the life of our living.

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0: Charles Wesley was born December 18th, 1707, and although he was ordained in the Church of England, he continued to struggle to find peace with God. That all changed on May 21st, 1738.
1: And can it be that I should gain?
0: He was recovering from an illness and was reading the book of Galatians. Wesley wrote that he finally gave himself to Christ and in that moment found peace and assurance in Jesus' saving love. Just 2 days later, he began writing hymns. 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
2: Is belief in aliens religious? This is Ken Ham, an Aussie transplant with a passion for God's word and the gospel. A few years ago, a study found that those who claim they're not religious, but who still want meaning in their lives, show a greater belief in intelligent aliens. So they reject God, but embrace aliens. But everyone knows in their heart of hearts that God exists. And because of this, people yearn to find meaning in their lives. But for those who reject God, there's no ultimate meaning, purpose, or hope. So many look to aliens to feel like they're not alone and a part of something bigger. But true meaning, purpose, and hope, that doesn't come from aliens. That comes from believing the gospel and living for Christ.
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1: Our scripture reading today is from the book of Ezekiel. Now, when Babylon exiled God's people from their homes, they had some tough questions that needed answers. Like, could God be worshipped in a strange land without a temple? Was he more powerful than the gods of the Babylonians? Well, to answer those questions, God gave visions and words of prophecy to the priest Ezekiel. He reminded them and us today that as we read this, God protects his reputation for the good of his people.
5: "And I will make with them a covenant of peace, and will cause the evil beasts to cease out of the land, and they shall dwell safely in the wilderness and sleep in the woods. And I will make them and the places round about my hill a blessing, and I will cause the shower to come down in his season. There shall be showers of blessing, and the tree of the field shall yield her fruit, and the earth shall yield her increase, and they shall be safe in their land, and shall know that I am the Lord when I have broken the bands of their yoke and delivered them out of the hand of those that serve themselves of them. And they shall no more be a prey to the heathen, neither shall the beast of the land devour them, but they shall dwell safely, and none shall make them afraid. And I will raise up for them a plant of renown, and they shall be no more consumed with hunger in the land, neither bear the shame of the heathen any more. Thus shall they know that I, the Lord their God, am with them, and that they, even the house of Israel, are my people, saith the Lord God. And ye, my flock, the flock of my pasture, are men, and I am your God, saith the Lord God."
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6: 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You prepare a table before me in the presence of my enemies. 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

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I will strengthen you. I will help you. I will uphold you with my righteous right hand.

0: In 1990, two men dressed in Boston police uniforms walked into the Isabel Stewart Gardner Museum of Art. They walked out with a dozen masterpiece paintings and a few artifacts. It is the largest art heist in history. The paintings by such authors as Manet and Degas and Vermeer, and three by Rembrandt, remain missing, and the crime remains unsolved. In the Dutch room of the Gardner Museum is a large and ornate but empty frame. It is there hanging on the wall with nothing behind it. And what was behind it was one of those Rembrandt paintings, the painting of Christ and the storm at the Sea of Galilee. The painting depicts Christ and the 12 disciples. As typical of Rembrandt paintings, there is the play of light and darkness. There is just a little bit of light in the top left side, trying to push through the clouds, but the rest of the painting is enveloped in darkness. The mast is torn, waves are battering the sides of the ships, and all hands of the disciples are at work, holding onto this lash or this rope, and there in the middle, Jesus is calm. Two of the disciples are pleading with him to save them. One of the disciples is hunched over the boat, total desperation across his face. And then there is one figure who is looking out at us, the viewers of the painting. He's got one hand holding on to a rope and the other hand holding his hat. It's Rembrandt. He painted himself in the picture, and Rembrandt, like his painting, is in the wind. Rembrandt was a Golden Age Dutch painter. In fact, he was the Dutch Golden Age painter. He would return again and again to biblical scenes for his art. He spent most of his life in Amsterdam, and he spent considerable time in the Jewish quarter studying faces, which he would then use in his paintings. He would bring models into his studio, and he would draw upon his memory. Well, he was born back in Leiden. His mother was Catholic. His father was Dutch Reformed. He lived from 1606 through 1669. This is the time of the Synod of Dort. This is the time of the rise of the Dutch Reformed Church. This is the time of the flourishing of Calvinism in the Netherlands, and Rembrandt was in the midst of it all. Along with his brothers and sisters, he was baptized into the Dutch Reformed Church, and he went on to study there in his hometown of Leiden. He studied at the university. He spent the first 25 years of his life at Leiden, and then in 1631, he moved to Amsterdam. He applied himself to his painting, self-portraits, landscapes. Probably one of his most famous paintings comes along in 1642, The Night Watch. It is a massive painting, 12 feet by 14 and a half feet. It hangs in the Rijksmuseum. And then there are the paintings of that recurring theme, those biblical scenes. Critics of Rembrandt note that he brings a depth to the biblical characters that he depicts. They say that it had to do with mastering light and darkness and how he could show shadows upon a face. He also deeply understood the human condition. He himself was no stranger to suffering and loss, and he combines all of this to depict the biblical scenes masterfully. And so it is with Christ in the storm on the Sea of Galilee. This dramatic moment is recorded in all four of the Gospels. Luke tells us that this windstorm came down on the lake, that it was filling the boat with water, and the disciples were in danger, and they were saying, "Master, Master, we are perishing." And Jesus awoke, and he rebuked the wind and the raging waves, and they ceased, and there was a calm. He then turns to the disciples, and he says, "Where is your faith?" And they were afraid, and they marveled, and saying one to another, "Who then is this that he commands even winds and water, and they obey him?" All depicted in Rembrandt's painting. And I'm Steve Nichols, and thanks for joining us for 5 minutes in Church History.
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1: Imagine sowing seeds that are sure to yield a bountiful harvest, not just for this season, but for generations. That's the promise in 2 Corinthians 9:6. He who sows bountifully will also reap bountifully. It later says God loves a cheerful giver. 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

on a Monday morning. It's Bob Lapine with you here on Family Radio. Glad to have you joining us. And last week, you know, we looked at Jesus' statement that he is the bread of life. This morning and this week, I want us to look at the second of the I am statements we find in the Gospel of John, where Jesus says, I am the light of the world. And there's a context for this. It happens during the Feast of Tabernacles, or the Feast of Booths in Jerusalem. It's the last night of the festival. Everybody is gathered together in the temple courtyard, and the priests have put together large torches, one in each corner of the courtyard. These are priestly robes soaked in oil and wrapped at the top of the poles. These torches are lit as the people come for worship. And on this final night, the courtyard is blazing with these torches. And they leave one of the four torches unlit on the final evening to signify that final salvation has not yet come for the Jews, that they are waiting for the Messiah to come. And that's the context where Jesus stands up with one unlit torch and says, I am the light of the world. Whoever follows me will not walk in darkness, but will have the light of life. And in this context, it's clear when Jesus declares he's the light of the world using the I am language, the Yahweh language, everyone in the crowd knows he is claiming at the very least to be speaking with divine authority. But of course, we know that he is claiming not just divine authority, but claiming to be the Messiah. So if Jesus says, I am the light of the world, what does that declaration mean about him? What does it teach us about him? That's what we're going to be looking at all this week as we consider this statement from Jesus here during Mornings on Family Radio.

William Bradbury is a well-known hymn writer. He was born in York, Maine in 1816, came from a godly musical family, and though he worked on his father's farm, Bradbury practiced music constantly, eventually becoming an accomplished organist and choir director himself. Bradbury wrote melodies for many beloved hymns. Probably his best-known hymn, Jesus Loves Me. William added the memorable chorus, "Yes, Jesus loves me. Yes, Jesus loves me. The Bible tells me so."

0: And it's Bob Lapine with you this morning here on Family Radio. Here's a remarkable statement in Jeremiah 32, where God says about his people, "I will rejoice over them to do them good." Charles Spurgeon, reflecting on that verse in his Morning by Morning devotional, says, "How heart-cheering to the believer is the delight which God has in his saints. We cannot see any reason in ourselves why the Lord should take pleasure in us. We cannot take delight in ourselves, for we often have to groan, being burdened, conscious of our sinfulness and deploring our unfaithfulness. And we fear that God's people cannot take much delight in us, for they must perceive so much of our imperfections and our follies that they may rather lament our infirmities than admire our graces. But we love to dwell upon the transcendent truth, this glorious mystery, that as the bridegroom rejoices over the bride, so does the Lord rejoice over us." In what strong language he expresses his delight in his people. Who could have conceived of the Eternal One as bursting forth into a song? And yet it's written, "He will rejoice over thee with joy. He will rest in his love. He will joy over thee with singing." That's in Zephaniah. Should we not utter our grateful response to such a marvelous declaration of his love? Should we not sing, "I will rejoice in the Lord. I will joy in the God of my salvation"? God delights in you. And when you look at yourself and say, "How can that be?" Just know this, it can be because God's love is so great. And because if you are his child, you are loved with an everlasting love.
1: 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Here's Steve Hiller with a little encouragement.
2: Have you ever had one of those moments where you just don't know what to say to God? You've received bad news. You're hurting. You're disappointed. Maybe you're angry. Something happened and it just doesn't make sense. Can't understand. You know, sometimes Christians can feel guilty for admitting those emotions. We might be tempted to think, "I'm supposed to have faith. I'm supposed to trust God. I shouldn't be feeling this way." But the Bible gives us something wonderfully honest. Lament. What is lament? It's bringing our pain to God without pretending that everything is okay. David, who wrote so many of the Psalms, he lamented well. He cried out in Psalm 13, "How long, O Lord, will you forget me forever?" That sounds pretty honest, doesn't it? Not very polished. It sounds like somebody who's hurting. Yet David was not walking away from God. He was talking to God, and there's a big difference there. Biblical lament says, "God, I don't understand this. I don't like this. This hurts deeply, but I'm bringing it to you because I still believe you're there." And the Psalms are filled with this kind of honesty. Psalm 62, verse 8 says, "Trust in him at all times, O people. Pour out your heart before him. God is a refuge for us." You notice that phrase there? Like that. Pour out your heart. God's not asking us to clean up all our emotions before we come to him. We can bring the fear and the grief. We can bring the disappointment and the really big questions. Lament doesn't mean that we stop trusting God. In fact, sometimes lament is, I think, what trusting God looks like when life doesn't make sense. But here is where lament ultimately can lead: hope. Because David begins Psalm 13 asking how long. But by the end of the psalm, he's saying, "But I have trusted in your steadfast love. My heart shall rejoice in your salvation." You know, the circumstances, the hard ones that we face may not change, but our focus can change. We can remember who God is. So if you're feeling weighed down today, if our heart is heavy, let's not pretend. Let's not run from God with our pain. Let's run to God with it. Tell them the truth. Cry if we need to cry. Let's ask the hard questions and pour out our heart. And then through the tears, remember that the God who hears our lament is the God who collects our tears in a bottle and holds our life in His hands.
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1: All right, thank you very much. And hello again, my dear radio friend. How in the world are you? That little greeting establishes the fact that this is your good friend Bob Cook, and we're back together again, you and I. The miles drop away, and we're together with the Word of God. I like that, don't you? So grateful for the privilege of sharing God's word with you, dear ones. We've been looking at 1 Peter, and we've come to that classic verse, 3:15, but sanctify the Lord God in your hearts, and be ready always to give an answer to him that asketh you a reason of the hope that is in you, and do it with meekness. And the King James Version says fear. That's our idea of not only the fear of God, but respect. You respect the other person. You don't get on his case and harass him. Meekness and respect. Now, the last time we got together, we were talking about the fact that this verse advises us to give God a special place in our hearts as God. The word sanctify actually means set aside for specially holy use. And so in this connection, it would be, let your heart be a place where God is on the throne. Set aside for his special use. There's a decision then involved, a decision of commitment, to give God absolute control as sovereign of my life, not only in generalities, but also in specific matters. Commitment. Lord, I'm yours. My good friend Clint Utterbach sings a song with his choir, Take Me, I'm Yours. For the rest of my life, take me, I'm yours. Well, that's exactly what you and I need to say to God. Now, that may take a bit of doing because our human nature fights against surrender. We are so self-willed, naturally, aren't we? How long does it take the little baby to realize that he wants things done a certain way? Not long. And the children at play, they learn the vision, the meaning early on of me and mine. That's mine, says the little child, grabbing at a toy. Our idea of what we want is very strongly built into human nature. And so we have to bring all of that to our Lord and say, Lord, here I am. Take me. I'm yours. Give God a special place in your heart as God. Let him be God. Then the next thing we said, there needs to be a follow-through of commitment, item by item, incident by incident, and day by day. People write to me sometimes or talk with me and say, I've tried praying about my problem, but it doesn't seem to work. And I ask them, when do you pray about it? And it develops that generally they do that.

0: They're praying after they've slipped and fallen and failed in keeping their promises to themselves not to do a certain thing or not to indulge in a certain habit or not to maintain a certain relationship. And they say, well, I prayed about it, but it didn't work. Problem is, you prayed after you'd fallen. Now, there is forgiveness with thee that thou mayest be feared, the Bible says. If we confess our sins, he is faithful and just to forgive us our sins and to cleanse us from all unrighteousness. So there is forgiveness when you pray. Thank God for that. But the idea of commitment needs to be moved forward in time so that you do your praying in that split second when you are considering what to do about temptation or some test or some decision. Let God be God at the moment of stress. Will you jot that down in the notebook of your mind? Let God control, let God be God at the moment, the very moment of stress. Whether it's temptation, whether it's harassment, whether it's discouragement, whether it's some desire, whatever it may be, we live through all of these things every day, don't we? So when the moment arrives, then you turn in faith to your blessed Lord and say, Lord, I'm yours. You're God. You run things for me. You'd be surprised what will happen, friend. Commitment. Follow through with surrender, item by item, moment by moment, incident by incident, so that God has control over you as things go on. Then there's this matter of God glorifying communication. He said, be ready always to give an answer to every man that asketh you a reason for the hope that is in you, and do it with meekness and respect. It's quite a mouthful. I don't know if we'll get through with all of that today, but we'll start anyway. Be ready always. The Bible speaks about a ready mind. A ready mind. What does that mean? That means that you are alert for the opportunity of obeying God in anything. Some people have lazy minds, and some people are not really ready to do anything. This is built into little children. You call Junior, say, Junior, I want you to do this and this. And what is he doing? He's playing, and he says, in a minute, Mom. Well, that minute stretches out to a half hour, maybe to an hour, and you call him, say, Junior, yeah, I'm coming, Mom. Yeah, but he puts it off. Delaying obedience turns out to be disobedience. A ready mind means I'm willing to listen right this minute to what God wants me to do. Remember that God's timing is exquisitely perfect. He's never early and he's never late. He's right on time. And when God speaks to your heart, that's the time to act. I found this in the pastorate throughout 18 years of being in the pastorate. When God laid somebody on my heart, either to telephone them or to go call on them, I did it. And again, I would find that God's timing was perfect. Pick up the telephone and phone somebody and say, I've been thinking about you. And the reply would be, oh, thank God you called. I need somebody. I need some help now. Or call on people and find them ready that minute to take Christ as Savior. God had set it up so that when I arrived, they were ready. What a delight to work with God. Paul says, ye are laborers together with God. So this matter of being ready is simply a willingness to act immediately upon the guidance and the commands of God's Holy Spirit. His timing is perfect. Don't miss it. Be ready, said he, always. There never is a time when you're not on stage. There never is a time when you can say it doesn't matter now. Some people think that they can sort of let down when they get home. Home is a place where you can kick off your shoes and where at dinner you can ask for a second plate of soup. It's also a place where many people feel they can growl and complain and treat people roughly because, well, they don't have to be good now. They're home. Just remember, your greatest mission field, Dad, is at home. There are people who are watching you every part of every day to see how you live and patterning their lives, either consciously or unconsciously, after yours. Your greatest mission field is at home. There never is a time when you can say it doesn't matter now. You're off on a business trip somewhere, mister, and you're staying in a hotel and you look on the top of the television set and you find a listing there of those porno films that some areas have. You can pay $5 or $6 and you can look at all of that mental and verbal sewage. And you think, oh, well, nobody knows about it. And I can easily pay the tab and it won't show up on my bill. And nobody knows. See, what happens is you're still on stage because it's you and God and all the angels being encompassed by a great cloud of witnesses. You're never off stage. And so when you give in to the temptations of the world and the flesh and the devil, and you say, it doesn't matter now, you wake up to the fact, oh, yes, it does matter, because the next time you try to read your Bible, the edge is off of enjoyment. The next time you try to pray, it doesn't seem as though you're getting through to God. The next time you try to say anything about Jesus to somebody, it has a hollow sound. What happened? Well, you forgot before, didn't you, that you were still on stage, ready always. There never is a time when you can say it doesn't matter now. It always matters. It always matters. How many times you and I have had to go back and retrace our steps and say to God and probably to some human being, I'm sorry. I blew it. I was out of line there. I spoke out of turn. I'm sorry. You're always, it always matters. So how do you do this? Well, oftentimes I've said to the students at the college, pray your way through the day. Pray before you answer a phone. Pray before you answer a question. Pray before you open a letter, certainly before you answer one. Pray before you hire or fire or transfer a person if you're in management. Pray before you sign a contract. God has already read the fine print. Pray before you go on a date. Pray before you join in a social group, before you enter into a room where there's a gathering of a group. Pray momentarily, stop and say, Lord, make me a blessing. And that'll keep you in his care. Pray your way through the day. And you'll find that after the day is gone, you can turn out a whole pocket full of memories and say, thank you, Lord. You guided me through today. Be ready always. That means always in touch with heaven, always in touch. When you turn off the receiver, you get into danger. My friend John Clevenger told me many years ago the story of a young man who was in the military, and he had been out in the war zones flying an airplane for Uncle Sam, and was brought back for a refresher course, and was based on a field somewhere down south, a field that had been hewn out of a swamp. On every part, on every side of the large airfield, there was swamp. And so it was that he was practicing takeoffs and landings and that sort of a thing. And he was flying one of these aircrafts that has a wing that folds back. You can fold it back to store it. And so there he was. He was taxiing, and he got to the runway, and the wind changed, and the tower said, go back to such and such a runway. And so he went back to the other runway. And when he got there, the wind had changed again, and they said, go to such and such a runway. They had three runways. Well, he lost his patience, and he thought, I'm not going to put up with this. I'm an expert. And so he gunned the engine, went roaring down the strip, and plunged into the swamp. Why? Well, because he'd forgotten to fold his wings out, and he was on his own. 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
1: Hear the word. Reading from Jeremiah 17, verses 7 through 8. Blessed is the man that trusteth in the Lord, and whose hope the Lord is. For he shall be as a tree planted by the waters, and that spreadeth out her roots by the river, and shall not see when heat cometh. But her leaf shall be green, and shall not be careful in the year of drought, neither shall cease from yielding fruit. Reading from Jeremiah 17, verses 7 through 8.
2: 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In Psalm 78, we read, "We will not hide them from our children, showing to this generation to come the praises of the Lord and His strength." 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
1: The Bible calls Christians those who are called or called out. 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

On a Monday morning, Bob Lapine with you here on Family Radio. Since we're talking this week about Jesus being the light of the world, and I've been sharing with you about that this morning, I thought I would quiz you and see if you've been paying attention. Your Bible quiz questions here about Jesus being the light of the world. So you ready? Here is question number one. In which of the four Gospels does Jesus explicitly say, "I am the light of the world"? Where do you find that? Which gospel? Question number two, where was Jesus when he made the statement, "I am the light of the world"? Where was he? And then finally, your last question, what did Jesus promise to those who would follow him? "He who follows me," Jesus says, "shall have the light of life and not do what?" So again, to recap, in which gospel does Jesus say, "I am the light of the world"? Where was he speaking when he said that? And what's the promise he makes? If you follow me, you'll have the light of life and you will not do this. What is it? Think you know? You know how we do it? You sing or hum along to this hymn as you contemplate your answers. I'll have the correct answers coming up here in just a minute on Family Radio.

0: And I hope your Monday's off to a great start. Looking forward to a great week. We just had our first questions of the week, our first three Bible quiz questions a few minutes ago. Let me recap the questions, give you the answers this morning. Question number one, in which of the four Gospels does Jesus explicitly say, I am the light of the world? We find that in John's Gospel. That's right, it's in the Gospel of John where these I am statements are found. You know which chapter? Extra points. John chapter 8. And you get bonus points if you know the verse. Verse 12, John 8, 12, I am the light of the world. Question number two, where was Jesus when he made that statement? He was in the temple, in the courtyard, or the treasury, it said, teaching in the temple on the last night of the festival, the Feast of Tabernacles, Feast of Booths. And finally, the promise Jesus makes to all who will follow him as the light of the world is that they will have the light of life and they will not do this. What is it? They will not walk in darkness. That's the promise. You'll have the light of life, will not walk in darkness. How'd you do? Did you get all of those? We're going to continue talking about light and darkness this week during the Bible quiz. We'll have the Tuesday edition coming up tomorrow here on Family Radio.
1: Here are three biblical reasons why we should choose to forgive. First, Jesus said, if you forgive others their trespasses, your heavenly Father will also forgive you. But if you do not forgive others their trespasses, neither will your Father forgive your trespasses. So one reason to forgive is so God will forgive us. Here's a second reason. Paul told the believers in Corinth to forgive so that they would not give Satan an advantage. When we don't forgive, we give Satan a foothold in our lives and in the body of Christ. Finally, Matthew 18 describes someone who refused to forgive, and it says he was delivered to the tormentors. When we refuse to forgive, we may start to experience spiritual, emotional, and even physical consequences of holding bitterness in our hearts. So if you want to be forgiven, protected, and free, choose to forgive today. With Seeking Him, I'm Nancy DeMoss Waugmuth.
2: 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Oh, sing unto the Lord a new song. Sing unto the Lord all the earth. Sing unto the Lord, bless his name. Shew forth his salvation from day to day.

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1: You know, the key question we should be asking ourselves when we gather for worship is not, how did that strike us or did we like it? 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

0: On a Monday morning, it's Bob Lapine. We're going to start our Monday in prayer. And I just pulled out an old prayer book, not so old. It's a book I got a couple of years ago called Cloud of Witnesses. That is a collection of prayers from throughout church history. And we're going to use this as our book for prayer this week. Here's a prayer for family and friends that's found on page 17 in this book, an old Gaelic prayer. Pray with me. Have mercy, O Lord, on all those whom you have associated with us in the bonds of friendship and family. Grant that they with us may be so perfectly conformed to your holy will that being cleansed from all sin, we may be found worthy by the inspiration of your love to participate together in the blessedness of your heavenly kingdom through Jesus Christ our Lord. Amen.
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1: Jesus in the Sermon on the Mount says, "Blessed are those who mourn for their sin, for they will be comforted." It's when we realize just how bad off we are and we mourn for that, that we can know and experience God's comfort.

1 John 1 verse 9. If we confess our sins, He is faithful and just to forgive us our sins and to cleanse us from all unrighteousness.

on a Monday morning. It's Bob Lapine with you here on Family Radio. Glad to have you joining us. And last week, you know, we looked at Jesus' statement that he is the bread of life. This morning and this week, I want us to look at the second of the I am statements we find in the Gospel of John, where Jesus says, I am the light of the world. And there's a context for this. It happens during the Feast of Tabernacles or the Feast of Booths in Jerusalem. It's the last night of the festival. Everybody is gathered together in the temple courtyard, and the priests have put together large torches, one in each corner of the courtyard. These are priestly robes soaked in oil and wrapped at the top of the poles. These torches are lit as the people come for worship. And on this final night, the courtyard is blazing with these torches. And they leave one of the four torches unlit on the final evening to signify that final salvation has not yet come for the Jews, that they are waiting for the Messiah to come. And that's the context where Jesus stands up with one unlit torch and says, I am the light of the world. Whoever follows me will not walk in darkness, but will have the light of life. And in this context, it's clear when Jesus declares he's the light of the world using the I am language, the Yahweh language, everyone in the crowd knows he is claiming at the very least to be speaking with divine authority. But of course, we know that he is claiming not just divine authority, but claiming to be the Messiah. So if Jesus says, I am the light of the world, what does that declaration mean about him? What does it teach us about him? That's what we're going to be looking at all this week as we consider this statement from Jesus here during Mornings on Family Radio.

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0: You found Bible Q&A with John MacArthur, and I'm Denny Nugent with today's question. It comes from Romans 7:2, which says, quote, "For the married woman is bound by law to her husband while he is living. But if her husband dies, she is released from the law concerning the husband." John, some folks say that verse outlaws divorce no matter what the circumstance. Is that the case?
1: Well, if that was the only verse in the New Testament, I suppose you could press that conclusion. If all you had was the married woman is bound by law to her husband while he is living, if that's all the Bible said about it, you might conclude that there's no place for divorce, although that doesn't speak about divorce. Obviously, if the husband dies, she's released from the law concerning her husband. The point is, that's not all the Bible says about it. In fact, in 1 Corinthians 7, it says, if you're married to an unbeliever, and an unbeliever departs, let him depart. A believer is not in bondage. That's a divorce. That's what depart means. When an unbeliever wants to leave a believer, that believer is not in bondage to that unbeliever. You also have in Matthew 5 and Matthew 19, the words of our Lord himself that tell us that immorality, adultery, can violate a marriage to the point that produces divorce. It comes as a warning. Don't divorce unless there is adultery. Sexual sin breaks the bond. So we don't want to oversimplify. Yes, marriage is for life. If an unbeliever departs, let him depart. If there's ongoing impenitent sexual sin, that's enough to break a marriage and produce a divorce. And divorce always gives freedom for remarriage when the divorce is biblical.
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2: The Lord is my shepherd. He leads me beside still waters. Mornings with Bob Lupien on Family Radio.

grass withers, the flower fades, the word of our God will stand forever. Mornings on Family Radio, I'm Bob Lapine. We are looking this week at the statement Jesus makes in John chapter 8 on the last night of the Feast of the Tabernacles in the temple courtyard where all the people have gathered for the final night of celebration during this feast. This is where Jesus stands up and says, I am the light of the world. I told you earlier this morning, there is one giant torch that is unlit on this night to designate that the Jews are awaiting the final salvation. Jesus, in the shadow of that unlit torch, says, I am the light of the world. What does that mean? Well, the first thing we learn about light in the Bible is that it is the source of all life. Nothing exists without light. Light is where life begins. Think about it. What's the first occasion where light appears in the Bible? Well, it's Genesis chapter 1. It's the first thing God creates. Without light, we would cease to be. Not only would there be no plants without the sun, there'd be no heat, we would freeze. Even our fossil fuels like coal and oil all come from plant matter that came from the sun. Light is life. Jesus, when he says, I am the light of the world, he is saying, I am the source of life for all mankind. In fact, Jesus is the source of life for you today. He is your light. He provides more than just illumination. He provides everything you need.

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2: Hear the word. Reading from Psalm 34, verses 1 through 4. I will bless the Lord at all times. His praise shall continually be in my mouth. My soul shall make her boast in the Lord. The humble shall hear thereof and be glad. Oh, magnify the Lord with me, and let us exalt his name together. I sought the Lord, and he heard me, and delivered me from all my fears. Reading from Psalm 34, verses 1 through 4.

Imagine sowing seeds that are sure to yield a bountiful harvest, not just for this season, but for generations. That's the promise in 2 Corinthians 9:6. He who sows bountifully will also reap bountifully. It later says God loves a cheerful giver. There's profound joy in giving to God's work. Why? God is faithful. He calls you to give purposefully, joyfully, not grudgingly. In return, He supplies all you need for every good work. 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
1: The decision to follow Jesus is not a decision to add something to your life, or a decision to fit something new in, or give something a try to see if it works for you. It's a decision to reorient your whole life with no turning back.

The Bible calls us to worship the Lord in the beauty of His holiness. That's what we're doing this morning here on Family Radio. Bob Lapine with you. Great to have you joining us. We are talking this week about the statement Jesus makes in John chapter 8, where He says, "I am the light of the world." And I mentioned earlier that light is the source of all life. We would not exist if it weren't for light. It's the first thing God creates. Light is also a metaphor in the Bible for truth or understanding or wisdom. In fact, we talk in our day about being enlightened, or we say, "I was in the dark and then the lights came on. We were confused and then we had understanding." Psalm 119 says, "The unfolding of your words gives light. It imparts understanding to the simple." And of course, Psalm 119:105 says, "Your word is a lamp to my feet and a light to my path." We gain understanding about life, about God, about where we should go and what we should do when God brings light, when He brings enlightenment and understanding. So when Jesus says He is the light of the world, He is saying, when you need wisdom, when you need understanding, when you need to know which way to go, turn to me. I am the light of the world. I will be the light that guides you today.

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On a Monday morning, Bob Lapine with you here on Family Radio. Since we're talking this week about Jesus being the light of the world, and I've been sharing with you about that this morning, I thought I would quiz you and see if you've been paying attention. Your Bible quiz questions here about Jesus being the light of the world. So you ready? Here is question number one. In which of the four Gospels does Jesus explicitly say, "I am the light of the world"? Where do you find that? Which gospel? Question number two. Where was Jesus when he made the statement, "I am the light of the world"? Where was he? And then finally, your last question. What did Jesus promise to those who would follow him? "He who follows me," Jesus says, "shall have the light of life and not do what?" So again, to recap, in which gospel does Jesus say, "I am the light of the world"? Where was he speaking when he said that? And what's the promise he makes? If you follow me, you'll have the light of life and you will not do this. What is it? Think you know? You know how we do it? You sing or hum along to this hymn as you contemplate your answers. I'll have the correct answers coming up here in just a minute on Family Radio. Christ.

0: And I hope your Monday's off to a great start. Looking forward to a great week. We just had our first questions of the week, our first three Bible quiz questions a few minutes ago. Let me recap the questions, give you the answers this morning. Question number one, in which of the four Gospels does Jesus explicitly say, "I am the light of the world"? We find that in John's Gospel. That's right, it's in the Gospel of John where these "I am" statements are found. You know which chapter? Extra points. John chapter 8. And you get bonus points if you know the verse. Verse 12, John 8, 12, "I am the light of the world." Question number two, where was Jesus when he made that statement? He was in the temple, in the courtyard, or the treasury, it said, teaching in the temple on the last night of the festival, the Feast of Tabernacles, Feast of Booths. And finally, the promise Jesus makes to all who will follow him as the light of the world is that they will have the light of life and they will not do this. What is it? They will not walk in darkness. That's the promise. You'll have the light of life, will not walk in darkness. How'd you do? Did you get all of those? We're going to continue talking about light and darkness this week during the Bible quiz. We'll have the Tuesday edition coming up tomorrow here on Family Radio.
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1: In his book, The Screwtape Letters, C.S. Lewis has Screwtape write to Wormwood about his patient. And he says that he is to keep this Christian in a state in which he calls Christianity and the crisis, Christianity and the new psychology, Christianity and whatever the latest popular fad might be. And this temptation to take the work of Christ and to add to it Christ and ism is something to which, of course, we ourselves are perennially tempted. A good antidote to that is found in Psalm 62, which has six different occurrences of the Hebrew word ach, which means only or alone, leading Charles Spurgeon to call Psalm 62 the only psalm. And on four of these occasions, it's directing us to God. Only for God my soul waits in silence. Only He is my rock and my salvation. Only for God, O my soul, wait in silence. Only He is my rock and my salvation, my fortress. And the other two occurrences of Ach are directing us in a negative sort of way to how the enemies only want to thrust him down from his high position, or how human beings are only breath. Our hope, our salvation, our peace, our everything is in Christ alone. He is the fullness of the Godhead who dwelt bodily among us. He accomplished for us a perfect salvation, and He alone gives us peace. So in Christ alone is our hope, our confidence, our everything. Not Christ and, but Christ alone.
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On a Monday morning, it's Bob Lapine. We're going to start our Monday in prayer, and I just pulled out an old prayer book. Not so old. It's a book I got a couple of years ago called Cloud of Witnesses. That is a collection of prayers from throughout church history. And we're going to use this as our book for prayer this week. Here's a prayer for family and friends that's found on page 17 in this book, an old Gaelic prayer. Pray with me. Have mercy, O Lord, on all those whom you have associated with us in the bonds of friendship and family. Grant that they with us may be so perfectly conformed to your holy will that, being cleansed from all sin, we may be found worthy by the inspiration of your love to participate together in the blessedness of your heavenly kingdom through Jesus Christ our Lord. Amen.

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3: Charles Spurgeon said about this psalm, "His descent was ended, stopped at the grave, and it reversed. And then he began his process of glorification." The resurrected Jesus gets out of the grave, conquering and to conquer, riding the white horse of the gospel.
2: This is Daily Manna with Pastor Jamie, featuring the senior pastor of Parish Presbyterian Church in Franklin, Tennessee, Jamie Crampton.
3: Greetings. Let's open God's word to Psalm 41. We'll be looking at the end of the last psalm of book one. To the chief musician, a psalm of David. Blessed is he who considers the poor. The Lord will deliver him in time of trouble. The Lord will preserve him and keep him alive, and he will be blessed on the earth. You will not deliver him to the will of his enemies. The Lord will strengthen him on his bed of illness. You will sustain him on his sick bed. I said, "Lord, be merciful to me. Heal my soul, for I have sinned against you." My enemies speak evil of me. When will he die and his name perish? And if he comes to see me, he speaks lies. His heart gathers iniquity to itself. When he goes out, he tells it. All who hate me whisper together against me. Against me they devise my hurt. An evil disease, they say, clings to him. And now that he lies down, he will rise up no more. Even my own familiar friend, in whom I trusted, who ate my bread, has lifted up his heel against me. But you, O Lord, be merciful to me and raise me up, that I may repay him. By this I know that you are well pleased with me, because my enemy does not triumph over me. As for me, you uphold me in my integrity and set me before your face forever. Blessed be the Lord God of Israel from everlasting to everlasting. Amen and amen. Let's pray. Lord, we thank you that you are forever blessed. Whether we are sinful or sick or surrounded by enemies, whatever we are facing, you remain God over all, blessed forever. And so, Lord, we pray that the stability of our lives, our peace today, would come from knowing you. We ask it in Jesus' name. Amen. Where do we turn when we are surrounded by enemies. Psalm 41 starts with this blessing to those who consider the poor, and it is mirroring Psalm 1, which began Book 1, blessed is the man. But here it's quite different. Psalm 1 describes this idyllic picture of this righteous man away from the wicked, and his roots are sinking down into the soil, and he's beside a stream of water, and he's bearing fruit in season. But here in Psalm 41, we have the same blessed man, but he is surrounded by sin, his own sin, and Satan and enemies who hate him, and sickness. There's even a betrayal by a friend. Where do you turn when you're surrounded by enemies? Well, David comes to this conclusion after praying all of the things he's facing. But as for you, Lord, Christians are not handed easy lives, are they? But as we face enemies, here's the difference between being a Christian and surrounded with trouble and not being a Christian and having the same kinds of troubles. The Christian knows where to turn. We look around and we see the same thing as everyone else. My sins, my enemies, my sickness. But then this is our duty. We are to quit looking around us, which only leads to despair. And instead, we are to look up. And we pray with David, as for you, Lord, grant me your grace. Raise me up. This is our prayer. God, come and deliver us. And David was God's king on earth. And he said, Lord, so that I may pay them back in full, that there may be justice in the land. Well, when you are surrounded by enemies, you need the grace of God to pick you up. Now, there's quite a treatment here, or a reversal. His enemies looked at David when he was sick and said, he will never rise up again. He is cursed. And here David said, Lord, I need your grace, and they are right. Unless you step into the picture and you raise me up. Now, that phrase is used very carefully. It is used of raising the dead. So here David was picked up from his sick bed, but the fulfillment of this, the greater raising, is Jesus, who went all the way to his death. His enemies mocked him and said he is cursed by God. But Jesus took this prayer as his own. Lord, I'm looking up to you. As for you, Lord, give me your grace. Raise me up. And Jesus was raised from the dead. So we saw both this conspiracy against David. There was a conspiracy against Jesus. There was hatred against Jesus. They wanted him dead, and they were able to crucify him successfully. But the Father raised his Son from the grave. And Charles Spurgeon said about this psalm, his descent was ended by an ascent. He was going down, and all of the going down of Jesus stopped at the grave, and it reversed. And then he began his process of glorification. The resurrected Jesus gets out of the grave, conquering and to conquer, riding the white horse of the gospel. So we know God's favor. We know God's delight when the enemies of Jesus do not triumph over him. That is the mark of the grace of God and the favor of God. Spurgeon again said this, what a wonder it is that when the devil enters lists with a poor, erring, bedridden, deserted, slandered saint. So when Satan comes to fight against you, yet Satan cannot win the day, but in the end slinks off without renown. God keeps us and guards us. And he does it in integrity. He gives us faith. And that faith works out by love, and God keeps his children. You are no better than the Christian who falls. We hear so many new Christians and Christian leaders and pastors who fall. Are you better than they are? No. We need the Lord's grace every day, and He will set us in His presence forever. Well, there's the great hope of Psalm 41. But the amazing thing to me is that this psalm is a messianic psalm. When I think of messianic psalms, I think of Psalm 2, where the Lord puts Jesus on His holy hill and the nations are there conspiring against Jesus. God laughs at them and He says, no, I've already chosen this Messiah. Or Psalm 110, the Lord said to my Lord, sit at my right hand till I make your enemies your footstool. Those are what I think of as messianic psalms. But did you realize this one is too? Because what did Jesus experience? Psalm 41, verse 9, even my close friend, whom I trusted and who shared my bread, has lifted his heel against me. That's messianic. Have you ever been betrayed by someone that you love and you shared so many meals with them and you held things in confidence with them and you were deep friends, but you were betrayed and your friend became your enemy? Jesus went through that, the betrayal. And so Psalm 41 is referenced in the Gospels because Jesus was betrayed by a friend. So here we have this glorious note of God's deliverance, God's rescue, God's resurrection, but at the same time, you have the Messiah betrayed by his friend. So this is a messianic psalm. And how does it end? This is the end of book one. Blessed be the Lord God of Israel from everlasting to everlasting. Every book of the Psalms, there are five books, they all end the same way, a doxology. They all praise God and pronounce him blessed forever and ever. Amen. So let's live our lives with this bookend. May God be lifted high. Let's pray. Lord, we thank you that the great call, no matter what the circumstances are, no matter what we're going through, the Psalms are so different, but they all come to this conclusion, praise the Lord. And so, Lord, we even now praise your name. Give us your spirit of your Son as we praise our glorious Father. We ask it in Jesus' name. Amen.
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Hey, it's Jason here, and we're glad you're with us today on Family Radio. You know, these days we have so many tools available that remind us to have a quiet time with God. I mean, there are apps specifically designed to keep track of our devotional habits, to help us focus, and to keep us from all the distractions in the world. And if it's not an app, maybe you have a visual cue. Maybe you keep your Bible on your nightstand, or you set a reminder on your device. But by far and away, the best place to be keeping God's word is where Psalm 119 tells us to keep it, and that's hidden within our hearts. Burying his truth deep down in our soul so that we can bring it to mind at any moment, especially in those difficult moments. And so maybe that's something we can be praying for today, just reading more of God's word, meditating on it more, but especially storing up his word in our hearts.

Psalm 145, verses 8 and 9. The Lord is gracious and full of compassion, slow to anger, and great in mercy. The Lord is good to all, and His tender mercies are over all His works.

It's great to have you along today. You're listening to Family Radio. So at the very end of Jesus' Sermon on the Mount in Matthew chapter 7, he tells the story of two men who each built a house. Like one built his house on the rock and the other built his house on the sand. And what's interesting is that from the outside, there may not have been much difference between these two houses. Like you just imagine walking through the neighborhood where the houses were. Both probably looked very beautiful. Nice windows, cute little front porch, great view of the Sea of Galilee. Like everything was just right. But then, as Jesus says, the floods came, the rains descended, and the winds blew and beat on that house. And this is when the difference becomes obvious. The storm exposes what was hidden beneath the surface. The house built on the rock, it stands firm, while the house built on the sand collapses. And Jesus tells us exactly what these two foundations represent. Like the foolish man, he is like the person who hears Jesus' words, but he doesn't do them. He listens, but he doesn't obey. And his faith, it may hold up fine in good weather, but when the storm comes, there's nothing underneath to hold him up. But the wise builder, he hears Jesus' words and he does them. So, you know, it's all about having that strong spiritual foundation. And that involves more than just head knowledge of Jesus. The devils know Jesus is the Son of God. James even tells us that. So it's not just knowledge or believing, it's trusting Jesus' words, believing them enough to live by them. Because storms will come, our lives are going to be shaken, and when they are, what's underneath makes all the difference.

0: A Minute of Inspiration. I'm Pastor Rob Pacienzo with Coral Ridge Ministries. Today is the International Day of Peace, and once again, the world is searching for something it can't seem to find. 2,000 years of summits, treaties, and peace agreements have not solved it. Every ceasefire has an expiration date. Every era of stability gives way to the next conflict. Because the problem isn't political, it's spiritual. The conflict within the human heart played out on a larger stage. And no one whose government would bring endless peace. He's called the Prince of Peace. Jesus did more than just teach about peace. He secured it through the cross, reconciling broken humanity to a holy God. That's the only reconciliation that addresses the root of every conflict. The world keeps searching. The church already knows the answer. His name is Jesus. For more, visit crm.tv.
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0: Family Radio, where you hear hymns all day long to encourage you, to strengthen you, to challenge you, to comfort you. I'm Bob Lapine, and you may have heard we are featuring a new hymn each week, one that may or may not be familiar, although I have to imagine this week's hymn of the week is one that just about everybody who's ever been in church knows. This is the wonderful hymn inspired from Isaiah 6 and from Revelation 4, Scenes in the Throne Room. This is the hymn, Holy, Holy, Holy. And Keith Getty, the editor of the Sing Hymnal and the modern hymn writer, is here with us to help us celebrate these hymns each week. Holy, Holy, Holy is maybe one of the best known hymns in Christian hymnody, and it's been around for centuries, right?
1: That's right. Holy, Holy, Holy, in my opinion, is the most perfect hymn ever written because it sounds just like what it's saying. And it's so beautifully written. It was written by Reginald Heber in the 19th century. He was an Anglican minister who wanted to create a modern hymn for every Sunday of the church's year so that if you were Anglican, which 90% of Protestant churchgoers in Britain were at the time, you get these beautiful hymns that speak of the gospel for each Sunday of the year, but they were slightly more fresh than what they had. And the Bishop of London banned him and banned the hymns. And so, but rather than consider himself a victim or that God had misled him somehow, he actually just became a missionary in India, got stuck into church planting in India and planted two centers for pastors in India. And then one day he was jumping into a river and he died on impact suddenly. And but again, what's remarkable about this is his wife, again, not blaming God or not wanting to be a victim, she goes back to Britain and she actually organizes each of those hymn poems that he wrote. The Hymn for Trinity Sunday, which helps us understand the wonder and the truth of Trinity, God, the Father, Son, and Holy Spirit, was called Holy, Holy, Holy. And so she submits it to a church magazine. And John Bacchus Dykes, who had been the president of the Cambridge Music Society here, he was then organist at Durham Cathedral, where I actually studied organ. So I actually was by that organ just last month. And he decided to do like a musical picture of that. So he took thirds to the Trinity, 1, 1, 3, 3, 5, 5. So the melody in itself, the whole thing is a decoration. He took this idea of God in three persons as the peak of the song and built it as a journey up to that, just climbing up to it. And so it really is the most perfect hymn. Verse 1 looks at the holiness of God. Verse 2 looks at how all of humanity worships him. Verse 3 reminds us of sin in the world, though the darkness hides them. Most memorable for us was having to lead the National Prayer Breakfast at the House of Parliament in Westminster, in London, 2 years ago, where the previous Friday, probably the most ugly, disgusting law in British history had been passed. And a group of those guys were sitting in the third row and singing, Holy, Holy, Holy, though the dark. And then verse 4, that picture, that doxology of heaven, all thy works shall praise thy name in earth, science, sea. It is just a magnificent, magnificent hymn.
0: And by the way, I appreciate the fact that when you get to that third verse, you drop out the instruments and you pull back and there is a hushed tone, a quieter tone. One of my pet peeves is when I'm in church and we sing verse 3 loudly and I go, no, no, no, pull back on that one and let's sing it more reverently. I imagine most of our listeners know this hymn by heart, so you can sing along. This is our hymn of the week this week on Family Radio, the wonderful perfect hymn, as Keith Getty has said, Holy, Holy, Holy.

Hey, I'm Jason, and thanks for making Family Radio part of your day. Well, with autumn arriving this week, I think most of us, at least further north, are starting to feel the air cooling a bit. The leaves are beginning to turn. The days are definitely getting shorter. And it's a reminder that seasons are something very predictable. Like, you don't have to wonder if fall is going to come. It always does. And in the same way, God's promises are just as sure. Lamentations 3:23, your verse of the day, says that God's mercies are new every morning. Just like the seasons, we can count on God's faithfulness to arrive right on time. So as you enjoy the beauty of autumn this week, trust that it'll point you to the even greater beauty of God's promises.

And we are grateful to have you along on Family Radio today. So how can a kind, helpful, generous person be under the judgment of God? Like, how is it that every person, even those who have never heard the gospel, will be guilty before God? Like, how is that fair? Well, consider those questions with Pastor John MacArthur as he begins an important study called Without Excuse on the Next Grace to You. It's part of the episode entitled Principles of God's Judgment, which airs this evening at 7 p.m. right here on Family Radio.

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1: Hear the word. Reading from Isaiah 45, verses 22 through 24. Look unto me, and be ye saved, all the ends of the earth, for I am God, and there is none else. I have sworn by myself, the word is gone out of my mouth in righteousness, and shall not return, that unto me every knee shall bow, every tongue shall swear. Surely shall one say, in the Lord have I righteousness and strength. Even to him shall men come, and all that are incensed against him shall be ashamed.
2: Imagine sowing seeds that are sure to yield a bountiful harvest, not just for this season, but for generations. That's the promise in 2 Corinthians 9:6. He who sows bountifully will also reap bountifully. It later says God loves a cheerful giver. There's profound joy in giving to God's work. Why? God is faithful. He calls you to give purposefully, joyfully, not grudgingly. In return, he supplies all you need for every good work. 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
3: You're listening to Family Radio this Monday, and we appreciate you joining us. So it's a question we've all asked at some point. How can I know God's will for my life? For young people, especially kids who are making some big decisions about their future, whether it's related to school or their career, relationships, that question can feel so big. They may think, like, what if I make the wrong choice? What if I miss God's plan for my life? Well, you know, the good news is that God's will isn't meant to be a mystery. It's not some maze that we have to just kind of claw our way through. God gives us a lot of freedom in the choices that we make, just so long as they align with what he's already revealed in his word. And so as long as our heart's desire is to please God, to reflect Christ in every choice that we make, we can make our choices confidently, knowing that we're already right in the middle of God's will.

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1: What does true worship look like? Because the Bible tells us to worship God in spirit and in truth. Let me just say, to worship God in truth means we worship the God who is, not the God of our imagination. We worship God as He has revealed Himself to us in Scripture, and we worship Him the way that He has told us to worship Him. Here's a good starting place. God tells us to worship Him this way. Psalm 100, make a joyful noise to the Lord, all the earth. Serve the Lord with gladness. Come into His presence with singing. Know that the Lord, He is God. It is He who made us, and we are His. We are His people, the sheep of His pasture. So enter His gates with thanksgiving and His courts with praise. Give thanks to Him. Bless His name. For the Lord is good. His steadfast love endures forever, and His faithfulness is to all generations. That's our God. That's who we worship. And that's how we worship Him.
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2: Isaiah 12, verses 4 and 5. And you will say in that day, give thanks to the Lord. Call upon His name. Make known His deeds among the peoples. Proclaim that His name is exalted. Sing praises to the Lord, for He has done gloriously. Let this be made known in all the earth.
0: The Lord is good, and we rejoice. 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

And we thank you for your company this midday on Family Radio. So when was the last time you heard a sermon on righteousness? Well, my guess is that for most Christians, the subject of righteousness is probably heard very seldom. You know, we always hear that pastors never like to preach on sin, which is absolutely true. But it's also true when it comes to righteousness and holiness. Now, why is that? Well, I think that righteousness can make people feel very uncomfortable. You know, it brings to mind images of perfection and purity, holiness, things that we naturally lack. Righteousness kind of shines a light on us, exposes our sin in many ways. But righteousness doesn't have to be a scary word, like ever, but especially when it's connected to Jesus. Martin Luther called it the righteousness of faith, a righteousness that God gives to us apart from our works. It's a righteousness that we receive. And when we trust in Christ, his righteousness is counted as ours. On the cross, Jesus takes our sin, and in return, he gives us his righteousness. And that should leave us with just one response: thankfulness, gratitude, that even while we were yet sinners, Christ died for us. So righteousness doesn't have to be something we fear or fight to achieve. It's something we receive and we give thanks for.

I will lift up my eyes to the hills. From whence comes my help? My help comes from the Lord, who made heaven and earth. 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

0: It's Jason with you on Family Radio, and we thank you for joining us today. So I think we all know how painful conflict can be, especially conflict in the church. It's hard when people who should be brothers and sisters just seem so willing to tear a community apart rather than admit they might be wrong. And if we experience enough of that in the life of the church, we can start to wonder if the whole concept of church is flawed. Like maybe diversity is actually a weakness. Maybe I'd be better off surrounded by people who think and act exactly like I do. Things don't go wrong when that's the case. But when we understand that the church is a body, it's a living organism with different parts and different functions, that changes our perspective. Like Paul says in Romans 12, that we are one body in Christ and individually members of one another. And so that means we shouldn't be so quick to cut people off or to cut ourselves off from weekly church fellowship. And yes, that includes even the difficult people. As Pastor Sam Albury puts it, the membership of every local church is no accident. It's by divine design. There is no one there who's a spare part, a third foot, or a second nose. There is no one there who isn't necessary or who doesn't need the rest of their church. So yeah, no spare parts in Christ's body. Nobody's useless. Nobody's unnecessary. We all need one another, and that's by design.
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2: Here's something that brings great comfort to me, and I think that it will to you too also. It's this. It wasn't just the two robbers who were crucified with Jesus. We were too. The same Greek verb that is used in the gospel to describe how the two robbers were crucified with Jesus is used by Paul in Romans chapter 6 to describe how we were crucified with him, crucified with Christ. In fact, three different times in Romans 6, Paul uses a Greek prefix that's usually translated with. So we were buried with him by baptism into death. Our old self was crucified with him. And because of that, we will also live with him. I like to translate these as we are co-crucified, co-buried, co-live with Christ. Our connection to Christ by faith is so intimate that what happened to him happens to us. He was crucified, we were crucified with him. He was buried, we were buried with him. He lives, we live with him now, and we will live certainly with him in the resurrection on the last day. What tremendous comfort for us. Our life is bound up in Christ. In fact, Paul says, I have been crucified with Christ, using that same Greek verb in Galatians 2. I've been crucified with Christ, so it's no longer I who live, but Christ who lives in me. Our life is bound up in Christ, and because of that, we know that we truly live. We live now, and we will live in the resurrection because we are bound to him who is the resurrection and the life.
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0: Isaiah chapter 53, verse 5. But he was wounded for our transgressions. He was bruised for our iniquities. The chastisement for our peace was upon him, and by his stripes we are healed.
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0: So my name is Geraldine O'Connell, and I live in Northern California. 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I would very often take no, and then they would minister to me afresh every time.
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1: Imagine sowing seeds that are sure to yield a bountiful harvest, not just for this season, but for generations. That's the promise in 2 Corinthians 9:6. He who sows bountifully will also reap bountifully. It later says God loves a cheerful giver. There's profound joy in giving to God's work. 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
2: 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Our Father, who art in heaven, hallowed be thy name. Thy kingdom come, thy will be done, in earth as it is in heaven. Give us this day our daily bread, and forgive us our trespasses, as we forgive those who trespass against us. And lead us not into temptation, but deliver us from evil. For thine is the kingdom, and the power, and the glory forever and ever. Amen.

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0: 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The miracle that I have is Jesus in my heart, knowing that at my age now, I will see my mother in heaven.
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1: Hey, it's Jason with you this midday, and we appreciate you joining us. So a few minutes ago, we were reflecting on Psalm 73:25. It says, "Whom have I in heaven but you? And there is none upon earth that I desire besides you." And if we're honest, you know, there are seasons when those words feel hard to relate to. Like, life's distractions can quickly take center stage, and often that's an indicator that we're not feeding deeply enough on Christ. Now, I'm not sure if you own a smartwatch, but for those who do, you know that they monitor almost everything, right? Your heart rate, stress levels, the calories you burn. There's even reminders to stand up and move. I mean, there's like a sensor for nearly every physical condition. But there's no device that alerts us when our souls are running on empty. That kind of diagnosis cannot be engineered by man. Instead, God gives us spiritual indicators. Like, when we find ourselves chasing pleasures that are outside our sandbox, maybe we're spending too much time on our devices, or we are isolated away from other Christians. Those are warning lights on the dashboard of our soul. You know, studies even show that people today are speaking 3,000 fewer words each day than we did less than 20 years ago. And it's largely due to digital technology. Less conversation, less connection, and more isolation. And Psalm 73 reminds us that when God stops being our greatest desire, when the warning bells are going off, it's a sign to draw closer. So, you know, when we sense that our appetites and cravings are beginning to drift, that's an invitation to be feeding more deeply on Jesus.

These things I have spoken to you, that in me you may have peace. In the world you will have tribulation, but be of good cheer.

0: Well, you're listening to Family Radio today, and it is great to have you along. You know, the problem with sin is that it promises a sweet beginning, but rarely does it advertise the bitter ending. You know, sin can look so appealing, may even taste sweet initially, but it's not long before you experience the rot and the discomfort that's buried underneath. Proverbs 20 says that bread gained by deceit is sweet to a man, but afterward his mouth will be filled with gravel. Now, thankfully, Jesus offers us something that truly is sweet and satisfying. It'll never leave us spiritually sick. Jesus is the bread of life. He's the cup of blessing. And with him, we will never hunger or thirst again.
1: Open the Bible with Colin Smith.
2: Moses saw a fire resting on a bush, but it didn't burn the bush on which it rested. Now, fires go out when they've exhausted the fuel that sustains them, but this fire was unlike any other. It sustained its own life. Moses had never seen anything like it. God spoke to Moses out of the fire and revealed the name by which he wanted to be known. I am who I am. Businesses depend on customers, schools depend on students, churches depend on members, but God does not depend on believers. God is. He exists by the power of his own being, and because he is, he always will be, whether our culture believes in him or not.
1: Are you open to discovering what the Bible says about God? Well, then come to openthebible.org.
3: For we are his workmanship, created in Christ Jesus for good works, which God prepared beforehand that we should walk in them. 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
4: If there is a God who is sovereign over all of life, over all of death, and over all pain, and over all disease, and over all illness, and over all sorrow, then what that means is that it is flat out impossible that any pain could ever be without purpose.
5: Suffering has a way of blindsiding us, doesn't it? Trials come in many forms, physical, financial, relational. But even though our personal trials often differ in their form, they do seem to leave us asking similar questions, don't they? Questions like, why is this happening? Or where is God in my suffering? I'm Dave Theriault, and I'm glad you're joining us for the Monday edition of Renewing Your Mind. This week, we'll be hearing messages from R.C. Sproul's teaching series, Surprised by Suffering. 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
4: Whenever I encounter this question of suffering, either as a philosophical question or as a cry of pain from somebody who's in the midst of that suffering when they're asking it, the question that I hear in my profession inevitably is the question, where is God in all of this? And then the next question is the question that is the one that every theologian dreads to hear. It's this question, why? When I'm afflicted, when you're afflicted, when pain intrudes into your life and the threat of death comes, the first thing that we ask is, why? Why me? Why has this happened? How could God allow these things to take place? Now, anytime we ask this simple question, why, we're asking a question about purpose. The why questions are the questions about purpose. The why questions are the questions about meaning. We're not asking how, we're not asking when, we're not asking what, we're asking why. And I think there's a reason why we ask the question. It's one thing to experience pain, But it's another thing to anticipate that my suffering and my pain is worthless. If I'm going to have to go through pain, if I'm going to have to go through suffering, I have to know inside of myself that there's some kind of reason for this, that it's not just an exercise in futility. This came home to me very vividly and very personally just a few weeks ago. My wife, Vesta, and I had returned to Orlando after being on the road and had been speaking at, I don't even remember where we were, but any time that we're away from home and come back home, it's an experience of great joy. I remember as we drove into our driveway, I said to my wife, I said, "We're home. It's wonderful." We pulled into the driveway, into the garage, and as I shut the engine of the car off and got out of the car, came around behind the car, the door to our kitchen opened and my daughter framed the doorway. And as soon as she saw us, she burst into tears. And she blurted out these words, "Daddy, I just lost my baby." And she came over to me and I just held out my arms and she grabbed me and I held her while she sobbed in my shoulder. And it took a few moments for her to get over the trauma of seeing us on our return and to explain what had happened here. She had just begun her 9th month of her pregnancy, a pregnancy that had been very difficult, that had been one that involved a long period of morning sickness and some difficulties with hemorrhaging and so on. But she had just that day felt the absence of life within her. And she had gone to see her doctor, and the doctor had gone and put her through many tests and announced to her soberly and sadly that the baby had died. Well, of course, that's always a very difficult thing for any expectant mother to experience. But on top of that, the doctor then explained that the procedure that was necessary for her to follow would be this, that they would bring her into the hospital the next morning and induce labor. And we talked about it. And she said, "Daddy, they want me to go through labor, but my baby's dead." And I've often stood in profound admiration at the strength of women to go through the travail of childbirth. And I've often wondered, after they've gone through it once, how they could make the decision to do it again. In many cases, again and again. And as I speak to women about this, I say, how can you stand to go through this process that we call euphemistically labor? And they say, because of what we know is waiting at the end of the pain. That is, a woman is willing to endure the pain of childbirth because she looks forward to the moment that a life will be produced. And once that life is there and she holds her baby for the first time, then the pain is behind her. And for that moment, at least, she says, "It's worth it. And I'll do it again." But how do you go into the hospital to go through childbirth and labor knowing that what's at the end of your pain is death? And that's what my daughter and I had to talk about. And she looked at me as a theologian and not just as a father. And she wanted to get some heavy answers to her question. And frankly, I didn't have any. And so we went to the hospital the next day. Her husband and her mother and I, and she checked in, they induced the labor. We sat there in the delivery room with her, timed the contraction. After several hours had passed, she said, "Daddy, why don't you go down and get some lunch and come back in a little while because I'm doing fine." And so I excused myself. I was glad for the respite. I went downstairs and ordered a brief lunch. It only took 15 or 20 minutes and hurried back up to the floor to carry on the vigil. And as I approached the swinging doors that went onto the ward, suddenly I was stopped by the sound of a blood-curdling scream. And it took a couple of moments for it to sink in that it was my daughter that was screaming like that. And I'll be honest with you, I was terrified to go through those doors and go back in the room. And as I approached the room, this nurse stopped me. She held her hands out and she said, "The baby's coming." And so I scurried back into the outer corridor for a few moments. And then she finally came out and she said, "Okay, you can go in now." And so I went in and I saw something that I will never forget. My wife will never forget. My son-in-law will never forget. And I know my daughter will never forget as long as I live. My daughter was in the bed and she was holding to her bosom an 8-month-old little girl who had no life. And I wondered about the medical procedure, the policy. Why in the world would they leave this dead baby in the arms of a mother? Why didn't they just snatch it away and dispose of it, however they do? And as I discussed that with the nurses, they said, "The mother needs to see the fruit of her labor." And so she held the baby for 45 minutes, for an hour. They came in, they took pictures, a lock of hair, gave her a name, and did all of these things. And my daughter cried, and I cried, and her husband cried, and everybody cried. But as we've spoken of it now in the last several weeks, she said, "Daddy, I had to hold my baby because I had to know that my labor was not in vain, that my pain was not in vain." Just this Monday, I received word in my office that the wife of a rather famous sports figure in America passed away. Bob Greasy, the all-pro former quarterback of the Miami Dolphins, his wife, young wife, Judy, died this week after battling cancer for 10 years. Now, I'm not a close personal friend of the Greasy family, but I was in Miami and I was doing a series of lectures. And after one of these lectures, a woman pressed through the people and came up to me and she said, "RC," she said, "I'm asking you to do a personal favor for me." And I said, "What's that?" She said, "I have a dear friend who's been fighting cancer for 10 years and she's really down right now." And she went on to tell me something of Judy Greasy's story. And she said, "Judy's been listening to your tapes and all, and she knows you, not personally, but through these educational materials." And she said, "I'm just sure it'll mean a lot to her if you would somehow find a time to go and see her." And I said, "Sure, I'll go." And I'll be honest with you, I can't remember feeling more inadequate than when I got in that car to go and visit a woman who had been battling this disease for 10 years. Well, this lady took me up to the house. We rang the doorbell and Bob answered the door and he took me into the family room and Judy was sitting back there in a chair. And I came in and I sat down next to her in the chair. And dear friends, I had no idea what to say to her. And she looked at me. And the tears started to just roll down over her cheeks. And she said, "RC, I don't think I can take it anymore. I don't know what to say." I mean, what do you say? Do you say, "Well, don't talk like that"? Or do you say, "You have to keep hanging in there. You have to keep this"? And I thought, who am I to tell this woman how much she has to take? So I didn't say anything. I just held her hand. And I sat there feeling more and more and more inadequate by the moment as I held her hand for about 45 minutes and just listened to her talk. And when we were finished, we had some prayer, and I left. The next day, I got the report that she fell down the stairs and was carried into the hospital, and she never came home from the hospital. It was basically the end. But this woman came to me the next day and she was all excited and she said, "You just can't believe how wonderful it was last night when you visited Judy Greasy? And I said, I didn't say anything. I said, I was so embarrassed. I said, I know she was looking to me to give her some words of comfort and of wisdom and to explain the secret counsel of Almighty God, which I'm not equipped to do no matter how much theology I've studied. And I said, I didn't do anything. All I did was sit there and hold her hand for 45 minutes. And she said, but that's all she wanted. And that's all she needed. She's heard all the sermons and she's heard all the platitudes, but she just wanted somebody to show her that they cared. And she said, whether you like it or not, because you're a minister, you represent the presence of Christ to her. I said, wait, hey, it's a poor representation. And I thought at that moment of a statement that Martin Luther once made. He said, it's the duty of every Christian to be Christ to his neighbor, to represent him, to bring his comfort, his peace, his understanding, and not his judgment to people who are in pain. I don't very often get the opportunity to listen to the televangelist, but I did hear not too long ago, I heard one of these preachers, I couldn't even remember at the moment who it was, but he was standing up and he made this statement to the people out there in television land. He said, I want you people to understand that God has nothing whatsoever to do with suffering. And that God doesn't have anything to do with death. Death is something that intrudes into the creation of God. And then, of course, this minister went on to say and to assign all pain and all suffering and all illness and all death to the devil. And as I listened to that, to be honest with you, I wanted to throw something through the TV screen. And I try to understand what would possess a minister, whether he's a television minister or any other kind of minister, to stand up and tell people that God doesn't have anything to do with suffering or that God doesn't have anything to do with death. And the only thing I could come up with was that this minister somehow wanted to answer the problems that people have when suffering comes upon them because some people get mad at God. A lot of people get mad at God. They say, hey, you know, this isn't fair. How can you let this sort of thing happen to me? Again, why? Where is God in all of this? And what the minister on television was trying to do so carefully was to absolve God from all guilt and all responsibility for ever allowing anything unpleasant to befall one of his dear creatures. Just like the philosophers used to say that if God is really loving and if God is really powerful, then he couldn't possibly allow all of the tragedy and the pain and the suffering and the sorrow that happens in this world to happen. And so the minister on television neatly tied it up in a package for us and said, God simply doesn't have anything to do with it. Now, I'm sure that what he was trying to do was to make people feel comfortable because they didn't want to have to think about a God who might, in fact, be involved with their pain. But two things jumped into my mind at that point. The first thing, I thought, I wonder if this man has ever read the Old Testament. I wonder if this man's ever read the New Testament. Because the God of Judaism, the God of Christianity, is a God who majors in suffering. It's not by accident, ladies and gentlemen, that in the New Testament, Jesus is identified as a man of sorrows who is acquainted with grief. And he is called the fulfillment of the prophet Isaiah's future expectation of one who would be known as the suffering servant of Israel. So far from the idea that God doesn't have anything to do with death or God doesn't have anything to do with suffering is that God is the Lord of life. He's the Lord of death. He's the Lord of pain. He's the Lord of suffering. And rather than that being bad news to me, that's good news, because the simplest of all theological lessons that we can learn from this is that if there is a God who is sovereign over all of life, over all of death, and over all pain, and over all disease, and over all illness, and over all sorrow, then what that means is that it is flat out impossible that any pain could ever be without purpose. If God is, then there is no such thing as meaningless suffering. I don't know what the individual suffering means or why a particular person is called to suffer in a particular way at a particular time. I don't know. I cannot read the mind of God, the secret counsel of God, but I do know something about the character of God. And I know that He is sovereign. And when pain comes and when disease comes, that sovereignty suddenly becomes more than an abstraction, doesn't it? Because that's where the struggle is. Can I trust God in

0: MD Anderson about problems that people experience when they are afflicted with cancer. And when the diagnosis is first made, there are all kinds of human emotions that are expressed. There's anger, there's fear. But one of the stronger emotions is surprise. Because we like to think that these kinds of diseases and this kind of suffering can never or will never come into our lives. And that surprise becomes all the more accentuated when we hear ministers out there telling us that, if you believe in God and you believe in Christ, you never have to worry about pain and suffering. That's just not true. That does not comfort us when we need to be comforted. I have a little grandson that's 3 years old, and he's, you know how kids are. They're so oblivious to all of the sorrow that's in the world. They're enjoying life. But then all of a sudden, they bang their fingers with a hammer, or they fall down and they scrape their knees, and then this little one will come in, and he's crying crocodile tears, and I'll say, "What's the matter, Ryan?" He says, "I have an ouch." And I say, "Well, what can I do?" Or he says, "Well, I want an A-band." Or he says, he wants me to kiss it, because if I kiss it, then the ouch will go away and it'll be all over. And that's the way a lot of the pain and sickness and disease in children turns out. Not for everyone. We can go here to the pediatric ward at MD Anderson and see children whose illnesses cannot be kissed away. But for most people, our childhood diseases are over as quickly and as suddenly as they came upon us. And we sort of distance ourselves from more serious pain. Remember when I took our daughter in to have her tonsils out, and oh, what a wonderful experience. You know, you're going to go to see the doctor. And we read all the books and promised her all the toys and presents. You're going to have ice cream. You're going to have all these wonderful things. And she came in the pediatric ward in Pittsburgh, and they gave her the toys to play with, a nice, pleasant roommate and so on. Both these little girls were playing, getting ready the night before. Next morning, early in the morning, they took the girls up, give them their tonsillectomies, and then we waited in the waiting room, and finally we were called to come in, and I came into that room, and my daughter looked at me. I'll never forget how she looked at me, like I had given her the worst betrayal that was possible. I mean, the last thing in the world she wanted at that moment was ice cream. Her throat hurt so much she didn't want to have anything in her throat at that point. And she looked at me like, how could you fool me into this? This was her first taste of real pain. The hard kind. But as we grow older, then when we have indigestion, we're not sure it's indigestion. When we have a headache, we're not sure it's a headache. Now, the life-threatening diseases become clear and present dangers. And for some, they hear the announcement that their disease may be terminal. And at that moment, the surprise hits. Even though we spent our lives being prepared for this possibility, it is still a surprise. And theologically, it's the worst surprise, because we're still forced back to this question, why? How could God allow this to happen? And that's why I just, for this first segment, I want to leave you with one statement from the New Testament. When St. Peter wrote to his people, in the first epistle of Peter, in the fourth chapter, he makes this statement, "Dear friends, think it not strange that you are suffering a painful trial, as though some strange thing were happening to you."
1: Isn't that interesting?
0: Think it not strange. That's at this point in his life, Peter understood that God was intimately involved with suffering, and that for a person to be called upon to suffer is not surprising once we understand who God is. Now, in our next segment, what I want to explore with you is this, an idea that maybe you've never thought of.

0: Maybe you have. I want to explore the idea that not only God is involved in our suffering and that God may be with us in our suffering, but there may be times when God actually calls us to suffer. That suffering and at times death can be the vocation of a human being.
1: Our natural reaction to suffering is to think it's strange. And yet, the Bible tells us the opposite. Our suffering is not strange, and it certainly does not catch God off guard. May God help us to see our pain through the lens of God's Word, and to know that our Father will never leave us or forsake us. As we said in the beginning of today's program, this is such a vital topic. We need a theology of suffering that can stabilize us when our world seems to be spiraling out of control. 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When Christians speak of a calling, we often think of careers or the person God may intend for us to marry. But can suffering be a calling? 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

Psalm 9, verses 9 and 10. The Lord is a stronghold for the oppressed, a stronghold in times of trouble. And those who know your name put their trust in you. For you, O Lord, have not forsaken those who seek you.

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1: You found Bible Q&A with John MacArthur, and I'm Denny Nugent with today's question. It comes from Romans 7:2, which says, quote, "For the married woman is bound by law to her husband while he is living. But if her husband dies, she is released from the law concerning the husband." Now, John, some folks say that verse outlaws divorce no matter what the circumstance. Is that the case?
2: Well, if that was the only verse in the New Testament, I suppose you could press that conclusion. If all you had was the married woman is bound by law to her husband while he is living, if that's all the Bible said about it, you might conclude that there's no place for divorce, although that doesn't speak about divorce. Obviously, if the husband dies, she's released from the law concerning her husband. The point is, that's not all the Bible says about it. In fact, in 1 Corinthians 7, it says, if you're married to an unbeliever, and an unbeliever departs, let him depart. A believer is not in bondage. That's a divorce. That's what depart means. When an unbeliever wants to leave a believer, that believer is not in bondage to that unbeliever. You also have in Matthew 5 and Matthew 19, the words of our Lord himself that tell us that immorality, adultery, can violate a marriage to the point that produces divorce. It comes as a warning. Don't divorce unless there is adultery. Sexual sin breaks the bond. So we don't want to oversimplify. Yes, marriage is for life. If an unbeliever departs, let him depart. If there's ongoing impenitent sexual sin, that's enough to break a marriage and produce a divorce. And divorce always gives freedom for remarriage when the divorce is biblical.
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4: Hear the word. Reading from Romans 11, verses 33 through 36. Oh, the depth of the riches, both of the wisdom and knowledge of God! How unsearchable are his judgments, and his ways past finding out! For who hath known the mind of the Lord? Or who hath been his counselor? Or who hath first given to him, and it shall be recompensed unto him again? For of him, and through him, and to him are all things. To whom be glory forever. Amen.
5: 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In Psalm 78, we read, "We will not hide them from our children, showing to this generation to come the praises of the Lord and his strength." 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

0: When you're suffering, it's natural to pray for relief. Jesus is, after all, the great healer, but he is much more than that. And today on Truth for Life, we'll learn what he revealed about himself and his ultimate purpose as he healed the sick and rebuked demons. Alistair Begg picks up our study in the Gospel of Mark. We're in chapter 1, beginning at verse 21.
1: Well, we said this morning that what we have here is Mark's version of 24 hours. He gives to us a day in the life of Jesus. And we have sought to gather the instruction that is here from verse 21 to verse 39 under our around, is probably better, around three words. The first word, which we dealt with, was the word confrontation. And that confrontation that is described for us between verse 21 and verse 28, taking place in the synagogue in Capernaum. Our second word is the word demonstration. And the reason that we have this word is because in these little scenes that are provided for us by Mark, we meet something of the demonstrative power and compassion and purpose of Jesus. And it is that that we want to consider now. You will notice that what Mark has done is he's given us two specific examples of the ministry of Jesus. I think we have to be honest enough to recognize that in the gospel records, since the writers are putting together a compendium of good news, they clearly do not include everything as it unfolds. And Mark here has chosen to give us two special examples of the way in which Jesus was ministering, the first of which we already considered. That is taking place in a scene that is public. It has dealt with demon possession, and it is, in terms of the passage before us, full of dramatic activity. He then goes on to give us a second scene. This one is not public, but it is private. It does not have to do with demonic activity, but with physical illness. And it is not so much marked by dramatic activity as it is marked by domestic simplicity. And it takes place here, as Mark tells us, in the home of Simon and Andrew. And it is Simon's mother-in-law who is the focus of this incident. Now, what Mark is doing is he's giving to us, highlighting for us examples of what was happening and giving to us the indication of how Jesus responds to them. And the gathering at sunset, which he goes on to give to us in verse 32 and following, represents on a far wider basis the longing for healing and for freedom on the part of the crowd. And you see how there are lovely people everywhere, and these lovely people are almost missed by us if we don't pay particular attention to the fact that the people who were sick and demon-possessed were not bringing themselves. We're told that people were bringing them. Notice what it says. That evening after sunset, the people brought to Jesus the sick and the demon-possessed. Notice again the distinction between physical illness and demon possession. Mark does not conflate the two. He does not suggest that sickness is related to demonic activity, nor that demonic activity is a sickness. No, there were physical diseases that Christ healed, and there was demonic activity that Christ rebuked and censured. Now, when we use the word demonstration, I want you to think, first of all, that in this, what we have is a demonstration of Christ's power. It's small wonder that verse 28 tells us that the news about Jesus was spreading very quickly throughout the whole region of Galilee. No surprise at all, because as we saw in verse 27, the people were saying to one another, "We can't believe the authority of this individual, and he even gives orders to evil spirits, and they obey him." They'd never seen anything like this before. They were aware of evil activity, they were aware of demonic activity, but there was no one who had this kind of power to rebuke and to censure and to silence in the way in which Jesus had done on this occasion. It is also quite dramatic, although in a different way, when in verse 31, Mark tells us that having discovered that Simon's mother-in-law was in bed with a fever, he went to her, he took her hand, he helped her up, the fever left her, and she began to wait on them. There's a wonderful progression in that, isn't there? There's a masterful simplicity of language, and in it all, we see a demonstration of the power of the Lord Jesus Christ. I know some of the ladies think that this is a fascinating sentence. The fever left her and she began to wait on them. Shame on you for thinking that there is a self-serving dimension to the initiative of Simon or to the response of Jesus. No, it is an indication surely of the immediacy of the impact of the power of Jesus in this lady's body to do and which she customarily did. And there is, I suggest, in that little scene, a cameo of what Christ's kingly rule meant and means. Because what has taken place in her life is a restoration, right? She was restored. Her sickness had set her aside. Her sickness had meant that she was no longer able to do what she loved to do. Jesus then comes, and in a demonstration of his power, he makes the lady whole and he makes the lady healthy. And I think that Mark wants us to see, those of us who have eyes to see, that in this little cameo, there is a sort of microcosmic indication of what is ultimately going to happen in the kingship of Christ. He takes all that is disfigured, all that is debilitating, all that hinders and hampers, and he transforms it and he restores those whom he redeems to wholeness and to health. He will one day wipe away every tear from our eyes. There will be a time when there is no more death. It's virtually impossible to imagine, isn't it? And no more mourning, and no more crying, and no more pain. Someone says, well, wait a minute. There's a lot of crying, there's a lot of mourning, there's a lot of pain. Where are we in the scheme of things? Well, hold on. Be patient. Even if we suffered for our entire lives, it would be a moment in comparison to eternity. And what we have to say is that somehow in the mystery of God's providence, he has chosen this pathway for us in order that in the midst of these trials, we may learn something of him and something of ourselves that we cannot and could not learn in any other way. I think the reaction of the woman here, of selfless service, in some senses hallows the routine duties of domestic life. It says that he raised her up and she waited on them. Something as insignificant as that, something as trivial as that, pardon? When could that ever have been insignificant? When could two well-prepared boiled eggs and a wonderful slice of toast ever be insignificant? And I suggest to you that there was a reason why Billy Graham's late wife had over her kitchen sink the sign, divine service performed here daily. And to all the domestic mums, realize this, that when in the balance of things, in the record of heaven, God reckons out what he dispenses. Don't ever think for a moment that somehow or another it is essential for you to get out of there, to get over there, so that you might be involved in significant service. They went into the house, and the mother-in-law was sick with a fever in bed. He went to her, he touched her, he raised her up, and she waited upon them. That was the service of Romans 12, 1 and 2. I beseech you, brethren, by the mercies of God, to present your bodies as living sacrifices, wholly acceptable unto God, which is your reasonable service of spiritual worship. What should I do, Lord Jesus, now that you have raised me up? Why don't I do this for you? Why don't I make you a wonderful salad? Divine service. Secondly, it is a demonstration not only of his power, but it is a demonstration of his compassion. Of his compassion. Was there ever a shepherd like this? Was there ever such a tender shepherd? The prophecy of Isaiah, anticipating the coming of Jesus, said that he gently leads those who are young, who have young. He gathers the lambs close to his heart. He is constantly on the lookout, constantly watching. Surely, it would have been possible for Jesus, after all of the dramatic encounter in the synagogue and the necessity of involvement in the healing process of Simon's mother-in-law, when they finally all got together around the table and said, you know, let's not only close the door, let's close the blinds. Let us be done with this. Let's call it a night. It's been a great day so far, but let's just forget it. And as they were going to rearrange the circumstances, somebody said, I have a funny feeling there's a crowd of people out in the courtyard. And as they listened, they could hear the buzz. And somebody went out and said, oh, Jesus, we've got the entire town out here. And that evening after sunset, the people brought to Jesus all the sick and demon-possessed. It's hyperbole, isn't it? They didn't bring all the sick. The whole town gathered at the door. In other words, he was the talk of the town and he was the focus of the town. There was nobody who didn't know what was going on, and everybody who knew wanted to be a part of it, wanted to have a piece of the action. And so they all gathered at the door. And Jesus healed many who had various diseases, and he drove out many demons, but he wouldn't let the demons speak. Why would he let the demons speak? They knew what they knew, but they had no interest in saying, you are the Christ, the Son of the living God, as Peter would one day say. Theirs was a grudging awareness of who God was. There was an unwillingness in their declaration, and they would frankly just make a mess of things. And so he wouldn't let them speak. When the time came for the revelation of his personhood to be there in all of his fullness, that would be fine, but for now, that wasn't going to happen. And you'll notice that Jesus isn't out looking for patients. You'll notice, too, that he isn't a specialist. And they brought people to him, and he healed various diseases, drove out many demons. And I think what Mark wants us to see here, once again, is something that we can take out into the community with us, and that is that Jesus, in his compassion, rescues people from the destructive forces that were debilitating them. That's what he's doing. Jesus is reaching into the circumstances of these people's lives, and he is rescuing them, because that's what he does. That's what Jesus does. And that's what those who love Jesus do. They have a ministry of restoration. They have a ministry of reaching out to those who are debilitated and who are trapped and who are held and so on. It's a demonstration of his power. It's a demonstration of his compassion. And if you allow your mind to go on to the next morning in verse 35, you will see that his prayer in the solitary place is a demonstration of his dependence upon his Father. Very early in the morning, while it was still dark, Jesus got up and left the house and went off to a solitary place where he prayed. One of the commentators refers to this as the preacher's Monday morning. They said, what would he do on the Monday morning? Well, of course, this would be on a Sunday morning, because of the Sabbath was Saturday in those days. And what does Jesus do? Well, he gets up very early in the morning and he talks with his Father. It's quite remarkable, isn't it? I think many of us have a picture of Jesus that this is just sort of play acting. You know, he does this because he wants other people to pray. Therefore, you know, he goes and does a little praying so that other people will pray. But it's not really anything of significance at all. Well, surely it is. There's only three occasions when Jesus is mentioned praying in Mark's gospel. One of them is here. The other one you'll find in chapter 6, and the other one you'll find in chapter 14. What did he pray? We don't know. But I would imagine that he got alone and he said, Father, I wanted to talk with you about what happened yesterday. I wanted to ask you to bless what I did yesterday. I planted and I tried to water. I told people about repentance and about the kingdom of God. I declared your power in transforming people's lives. But Father, I want you to make it all grow now. And Father, while I have you, I want to ask you about where I'm going next, because my inclination is not to stay here. I think many of these people have already got the wrong end of the stick, and I think I'm going to pull out of here. And I wanted to talk to you about that. I wanted to know your mind on that. And when Simon and the others, verse 36, began their day and realized that Jesus was gone, they went looking for him. And when they found him, I think there is in the phrase, everyone is looking for you, both a clear expectation and also a veiled condemnation. Depends how you say it, doesn't it? You say it with a rising inflection, a lowering inflection, say it any way you choose. But I think it's kind of, hey, Jesus, everyone is looking for you. Everyone's looking for you. In other words, what are you doing here? This is not the place to be, out here in a solitary place. We got the whole thing started. Everybody, it's just like last night. The day's off to a flying start. They're all looking for you. What are you doing here? Everyone's looking for you. Well, what was this information that he needed? That brings us to our third and final word, and that's the word explanation. Explanation. Because both the crowd and his cronies needed an explanation concerning the ministry and purpose of Jesus. And that reminder is a reminder that is important to us at every point along the way. Because if you think about it from the disciples' perspective, the mission of Jesus was off apparently to a terrific start. Numbers were strong, interest was high, news was spreading. So it would seem that there was every indication that this was the place to put the tent. This is the place to camp for a while. It's all going so wonderfully well. And the inference would appear to be that all you need to do now, Jesus, is build on this success and cash in on this popularity. And if that any of that is even close to the truth, then the reply of Jesus in verse 38 must surely have set them back on their heels. Everyone is looking for you. Jesus replied, let's go somewhere else. No, Jesus, we said everyone is looking for you. But yeah, I know you did. And I said, let's go somewhere else. Let's go somewhere else to the nearby villages so that I can preach there also. That is why I have come. Now, the commentators say, is he referencing the fact that that is why he has come out of Capernaum, that is why he has come out into the solitary place, or is he actually saying, let's go to the other villages that I may preach the gospel there, that is why I've come, that is why I've come from the Father? Well, it's probably both, if truth be told. It's not really something you have to get a PhD for, but the fact is that he says, we're not going to stay here, we're going to move on. You see, Jesus knew that the hearts of people, didn't he? Doesn't tell us that in this passage, but it tells us it elsewhere. Jesus knew how easy it was for crowds of people to view him as a means simply of relief from pain and affliction. And he knew that it would be possible for them, because of his compassion towards them, to be relieved of that which caused them pain, and to be set free from that which afflicted them without them ever actually understanding his purpose in coming. Right? Because in the nature of his compassion, he was happy to do what he did. He was demonstrating his triumph as a king. It was a demonstration of power and of compassion, independence upon his Father. And yet, even in the exercise of that healing ministry, that in itself stopped short of the purpose of Christ's coming. He did not come as a miracle worker. He did not come to heal as many people as he possibly can. He came proclaiming, the time has come, verse 15, the kingdom of God is near, repent and believe the good news. As Calvin says, miracles were appendages to the word, and that relationship was not to be reversed. So what Jesus is doing is he's interrupting his miraculous activity to go elsewhere so that he can proclaim the gospel of God. I've come to do this, he says. I've come to make this news as widely known as I possibly can. His primary mission is not as a miracle worker, but it is as a preacher. Is there a lesson for us here? I think there definitely is. The task is never finished if you've simply drawn a crowd. Drawing a crowd is relatively easy. There are all kinds of ways that that may happen, good, bad, and indifferent. Jesus looks out on this and he says, I know that you think that this is just absolutely the bee's knees, but I have to tell you that this is not why I came here. I didn't come here to do this. I came to tell people that they need to turn from their sins and they need to turn to me and they need to believe in me and they need to trust me. So I think we should get out of here and let's go to some of the other villages so that we can tell them that too. It's a reminder in our day, at this point in the 21st century, that heaven is committed to the scriptures and that the task and privilege that is entrusted to the preacher is the task ultimately and finally of proclaiming that good news. So that no matter what else may happen and no matter who else may come along the way, it is by that standard that our task and our calling is to be judged. I think it means that we need to pray very much for the preaching of the gospel in our day. The fact that people are attracted by all kinds of things, the fact that large crowds gather in America to hear different people, to observe different events, ought not to be confused, necessarily, with the ongoing work of the gospel. So perhaps it will be helpful for us tonight to retain from this day in the life of Jesus a picture of him which will be a pattern for us. And this is the picture that I wrote down in my notes and I give to you. A picture of Jesus in the early morning in communion with his Father. A picture of Jesus as the evening sun fades in compassion towards the people. And a picture of Jesus, no matter what time of day or of night, as a communicator of this glorious good news that salvation is found in him alone.
0: 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In today's message, we saw how essential prayer was to Jesus. He regularly went to a solitary place to pray. And if it was important to him, it should be important to us. But it's not always easy to know how to pray or what to say. 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I'm Bob Lapine. Thanks for listening. Tomorrow we'll learn about the healing of a leper and a paralytic man. While these afflictions are certainly devastating, there is a condition that supersedes all other conditions, and that's the topic of tomorrow's study. The Bible teaching of Alistair Begg is furnished by Truth for Life, where the learning is for living.
2: The Lord will guide you continually and satisfy your soul in drought and strengthen your bones. 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
3: Are you one of those that gets angry when you hear there's only one way to God? The question is, why should there be one? For God so loved the world that he gave his only begotten Son, and whoever believes in him should not perish but have everlasting life. This surely is the most famous verse in the New Testament. It's the one that people color their hair all different kinds of shades and hold up in signs at sporting events, John 3:16. It's probably the most distorted verse in all of the New Testament as well. Because people who love the universality of this verse hate the particularity of this verse. And let me show that to you. It begins by saying something about the love of God and the object of God's affection. God so loved what? The world. And let me finish this for you according to contemporary understandings of John 3:16. God so loved the world that he gave Christ and saves everybody in the world. People draw from this text a doctrine of universal salvation, that God loves the world so much he saves everybody. But obviously that's not what the text says. And those who are particularist and Arminian say that God loved the world enough to provide a way of salvation for everybody in it. Let's get rid of this election business and predestination doctrine. John 3 doesn't say that either. What John 3 says is that God's love is so deep and so profound. He loved the world enough to send his only begotten Son. Now, let me tell you what this doesn't mean. He did not love the world enough to send five saviors: Jesus, Buddha, Mohammed, Confucius. That if God were really loving, he would provide avatars galore, that he would provide a smorgasbord of salvation where everybody can believe their own religion, and it's okay because God loves the whole world enough that he's not so narrow-minded, not so exclusive that he requires faith in Christ. Because doesn't the Bible say that God loves the world? Yes, the Bible said he loves the world. And he loves the world how much? Enough to send his monogenes. Enough to send his one and only Son. I warn people that at the end of their life, if they stand before God, they better not say, God, why were you not loving enough to provide 15 saviors? Consider this scenario. Suppose that there actually is a God in heaven. And suppose this God in heaven created the whole world and everybody in it. And suppose among the birds and the fish and the animals, he gave the most exalted position in all of creation to this one to whom he gives his image, called human beings. And he says to them, you will be holy even as I am holy. And suppose 15 minutes after he makes them, they revolt against him. After he says, if you do this, you will die. And they do that. And he said, well, I'll tell you what. I'm going to provide a way to escape that judgment. And he speaks to Abraham out of paganism, brings him to himself. Says, I'm going to make you the father of a great nation. Suppose he does that. And then he blesses all of the descendants of Abraham and then expands to a whole nation and said, through this nation, I'm going to bless the whole world. But this nation repeatedly turns against God. And so God sends prophets to these people and tells them to come back to him, to come back to him as an unfaithful spouse returns to their partner. And they kill the prophets. And then finally, this God says, I'll tell you what, I love you so much that even though you are stiff-necked people, I'm going to send my eternal, only begotten Son into this planet, and I'm going to subject him to you. And he sends his Son, and the people rise up against his Son and crucify him. And yet God loves them enough in all of this that while they're in the act of killing them, God takes the sins of his people and transfers them to his own Son. And said, look, if you'll put your trust in him, if you'll confess your sins and you believe in him, if you turn your gaze upon Jesus and you do that, here's what. No death, no punishment. I'm going to give you eternal life with no pain, no tears, no evil, no darkness. Now, suppose he did that. Would you have the guts to come up to God and say, God, you haven't done enough for this world that hates you? Are you one of those that gets angry when you hear there's only one way to God? The question is, why should there be one? Not why is there only one. It's why is there one at all? Well, God loves the world enough to send the only one. But think about the depths of the love that God has displayed by giving us Christ, whose name is not worthy to be mentioned in the same breath with that of Mohammed or Buddha or Confucius or anybody else. Because God has one Son who from all eternity beheld the glory of the Father, came from the bosom of the Father to be lifted up on a cross, that anyone who puts their trust in him should not perish but have everlasting life.
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6: This is John MacArthur with another edition of Portraits of Grace. Despite the benefits of bank accounts, stocks, bonds, and a myriad of other investment opportunities, every earthly inheritance eventually is lost. Death will ultimately separate you from them. The influence of sin and corruption doesn't apply only to finances, it affects everything. Paul said the whole creation is subjected to emptiness. Nothing on earth escapes sin's corruption. But your eternal inheritance is not like any earthly thing. It is imperishable, undefiled, unfading. No one can steal it, and nothing can corrupt it or diminish it in any way. It's yours to enjoy to its fullest throughout all eternity. Don't pursue perishable things. Instead, pursue God's kingdom and the joy of eternal riches. This is John MacArthur, thanking you for being a Portrait of Grace.
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7: 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Coming up, John Piper answers your questions about life and the Bible on Ask Pastor John. Right now, though, come along for a walk with the King. Here's the late Dr. Bob Cook.
8: All right, thank you very much. And hello again, my dear radio friend. How in the world are you? That little greeting establishes the fact that this is your good friend Bob Cook, and we're back together again, you and I. The miles drop away, and we're together with the Word of God. I like that, don't you? so grateful for the privilege of sharing God's word with you, dear ones. We've been looking at 1 Peter, and we've come to that classic verse, 3:15, "But sanctify the Lord God in your hearts, and be ready always to give an answer to him that asketh you a reason of the hope that is in you, and do it with meekness." And the King James Version says fear. That's our idea of not only the fear of God, but respect. You respect the other person. You don't get on his case and harass him. Meekness and respect. Now, the last time we got together, we were talking about the fact that this verse advises us to give God a special place in our hearts as God. The word sanctify actually means set aside for specially holy use. And so in this connection, it would be, let your heart be a place where God is on the throne, set aside for his special use. There's a decision then involved, a decision of commitment, to give God absolute control as sovereign of my life, not only in generalities, but also in specific matters. Commitment. Lord, I'm yours. My good friend Clint Utterbach sings a song with his choir, "Take Me, I'm Yours. For the rest of my life, take me, I'm yours." Well, that's exactly what you and I need to say to God. Now, that may take a bit of doing because our human nature fights against surrender. We are so self-willed, naturally, aren't we? How long does it take the little baby to realize that he wants things done a certain way? Not long. And the children at play, they learn the vision, the meaning early on of me and mine. "That's mine," says the little child, grabbing at a toy. Our idea of what we want is very strongly built into human nature. And so we have to bring all of that to our Lord and say, "Lord, here I am. Take me. I'm yours." Give God a special place in your heart as God. Let him be God. Then the next thing we said, there needs to be a follow-through of commitment, item by item, incident by incident, and day by day. People write to me sometimes or talk with me and say, I've tried praying about my problem, but it doesn't seem to work. And I ask them, when do you pray about it? And it develops that generally they do their praying after they've slipped and fallen and failed in keeping their promises to themselves not to do a certain thing or not to indulge in a certain habit or not to maintain a certain relationship. And they say, "Well, I prayed about it, but it didn't work." Problem is, you prayed after you'd fallen. "Now there is forgiveness with thee that thou mayest be feared," the Bible says. If we confess our sins, he is faithful and just to forgive us our sins and to cleanse us from all unrighteousness. So there is forgiveness when you pray. Thank God for that. But the idea of commitment needs to be moved forward in time so that you do your praying in that split second when you are considering what to do about temptation or some test or some decision. Let God be God at the moment of stress. Will you jot that down in the notebook of your mind? Let God control. Let God be God at the moment, the very moment of stress. Whether it's temptation, whether it's harassment, whether it's discouragement, whether it's some desire, whatever it may be, we live through all of these things every day, don't we? So when the moment arrives, then you turn in faith to your blessed Lord and say, "Lord, I'm yours. You're God. You run things for me." You'd be surprised what will happen, friend. Commitment, follow through with surrender, item by item, moment by moment, incident by incident, so that God has control over you as things go on. Then there's this matter of God glorifying communication. He said, "Be ready always to give an answer to every man that asketh you a reason for the hope that is in you, and do it with meekness and respect." It's quite a mouthful. I don't know if we'll get through with all of that today, but we'll start anyway. Be ready always. The Bible speaks about a ready mind. A ready mind. What does that mean? That means that you are alert for the opportunity of obeying God in anything. Some people have lazy minds, and some people are not really ready to do anything. This is built into little children. You call Junior, say, "Junior, I want you to do this and this." And what is he doing? He's playing, and he says, "In a minute, Mom." Well, that minute stretches out to a half hour, maybe to an hour, and you call him, say, "Junior, yeah, I'm coming, Mom." Yeah, but he puts it off. Delaying obedience turns out to be disobedience. A ready mind means I'm willing to listen right this minute to what God wants me to do. Remember that God's timing is exquisitely perfect. He's never early and he's never late. He's right on time. And when God speaks to your heart, that's the time to act. I found this in the pastorate. Throughout 18 years of being in the pastorate, when God laid somebody on my heart, either to telephone them or to go call on them, I did it. And again, I would find that God's timing was perfect. Pick up the telephone and phone somebody and say, "I've been thinking about you." And the reply would be, "Oh, thank God you called. I need somebody. I need some help now." Or call on people and find them ready that minute to take Christ as Savior. God had set it up so that when I arrived, they were ready. What a delight to work with God. Paul says, "Ye are laborers together with God." So this matter of being ready is simply a willingness to act immediately upon the guidance and the commands of God's Holy Spirit. His timing is perfect. Don't miss it. "Be ready," said he, "always." There never is a time when you're not on stage. There never is a time when you can say it doesn't matter now. Some people think that they can sort of let down when they get home. Home is a place where you can kick off your shoes and where at dinner you can ask for a second plate of soup. It's also a place where many people feel they can growl and complain and treat people roughly. Because they don't have to be good now. They're home. Just remember, your greatest mission field, Dad, is at home. There are people who are watching you every part of every day to see how you live and patterning their lives, either consciously or unconsciously, after yours. Your greatest mission field is at home. There never is a time when you can say it doesn't matter now. You're off on a business trip somewhere, mister, and you're staying in a hotel and you look on the top of the television set and you find a listing there of those porno films that some areas have. You can pay $5 or $6 and you can look at all of that mental and verbal sewage. And you think, "Oh, well, nobody knows about it. And I can easily pay the tab and it won't show up on my bill and nobody knows." See, what happens is you're still on stage because it's you and God and all the angels being encompassed by a great cloud of witnesses. You're never off stage. And so when you give in to the temptations of the world and the flesh and the devil, and you say it doesn't matter now, you wake up to the fact, oh, yes, it does matter, because the next time you try to read your Bible, the edge is off of enjoyment. The next time you try to pray, it doesn't seem as though you're getting through to God. The next time you try to say anything about Jesus to somebody, it has a hollow sound. What happened? Well, you forgot before, didn't you, that you were still on stage. Ready always. There never is a time when you can say it doesn't matter now. It always matters. It always matters. How many times you and I have had to go back and retrace our steps and say to God and probably to some human being, I'm sorry. I blew it. I was out of line there. I spoke out of turn. I'm sorry. It always matters. So how do you do this? Well, oftentimes I've said to the students at the college, pray your way through the day. Pray before you answer a phone. Pray before you answer a question. Pray before you open a letter. Certainly before you answer one. Pray before you hire or fire or transfer a person if you're in management. Pray before you sign a contract. God has already read the fine print. Pray before you go on a date. Pray before you join in a social group. Before you enter into a room where there's a gathering of a group, pray. Momentarily stop and say, Lord, make me a blessing. That'll keep you in His care. Pray your way through the day. And you'll find that after the day is gone, you can turn out a whole pocket full of memories and say, thank you, Lord. You guided me through today. Be ready always. That means always in touch with heaven. Always in touch. When you turn off the receiver, you get into danger. My friend John Clevenger told me many years ago the story of a young man who was in the military, and he had been out in the war zones flying an airplane for Uncle Sam, and was brought back for a refresher course, and was based on a field somewhere down south, a field that had been hewn out of a swamp. On every part, on every side of the large airfield, there was swamp. And so it was that he was practicing takeoffs and landings and that sort of a thing. And he was flying one of these aircrafts that has a wing that folds back. You can fold it back to store it. And so there he was. He was taxiing, and he got to the runway, and the wind changed. And the tower said, go back to such and such a runway. So he went back to the other runway. And when he got there, the wind had changed again, and they said, go to such and such a runway. They had three runways. Well, he lost his patience, and he thought, I'm not going.

0: roaring down the strip and plunged into the swamp. Why? Well, because he'd forgotten to fold his wings out, and he was on his own. 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Dear Father, today, help us to stay on the job and be ready to obey thee. In Jesus' name, amen. 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
4: Well, life in this fallen world is complex. 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Listeners, send me questions. I find the best ones and put them to longtime pastor and author John Piper. And together we open our Bibles for answers. I'm your host, Tony Ranke, with today's question. Every once in a while, we talk about writing on the podcast. Several emails over the years have asked if you would coach aspiring writers, Pastor John. And obviously, many Christian writers gravitate to you as a master of the craft. And that's why over the years, APJ episodes have covered the calling to write, how to write poems, and write biographies, even down into the details of grammar and punctuation, on the no-nos of ghostwriting. And then most popular of all, on productivity, on how it is that you create so many books and sermons and articles and APJ episodes and all that, with advice for how all Christian creators can maximize their own output. All those topics have been well covered in the past, but we've never gotten down into the weeds of how to write a sentence. Sentences change lives. You've said that before on the podcast, but from your perspective, what makes a great edifying sentence? How do you write and rewrite a sentence like this? And what would be your five or so pieces of advice for crafting edifying prose beyond all that we've already covered on the podcast? Something relevant for book authors and for Christians who just want to send maybe an edifying text message to a friend. What would you say?
5: I start with the conviction that our words, whether spoken or written, really matter. Death and life are in the power of the tongue, Proverbs 18:21. That's powerful. The mouth of the righteous is a fountain of life. How many times have I prayed, oh God, for my children, for my wife, for my church, for my books, for my podcast, make my mouth a fountain of life, Proverbs 10:11. Or as James says, the tongue is a fire that can set a whole forest ablaze with destructive power. So I start there. This is serious. I take all my speech seriously, all my writing seriously, and I thank God that he has spoken. He has used human language to communicate himself and to communicate how to communicate. So when I ask, what's a good sentence? I mean, what does God have to say about a sentence? And is it good in view of his word? So here are my, I think I have 8 marks of a good sentence. Number 1, a good sentence is true. It communicates what accords with reality. That is, it helps people know what is and what ought to be. This is because God himself never lies, Titus 1:2. He's a God of truth, Isaiah 65:16. He has given us the spirit of truth. Christians are people of

0: truth. We speak and write true sentences. Number two, a good sentence is clear. It does not indulge in deception or vagueness. It does not settle for undefined ambiguities that encourage people, like so many public figures encourage people, not encourage people to believe contrary things while they affirm your sentence. So one person reads it and says, oh, it means this. And the other says, it means this. And both of them have a good foothold because you've set it up that way. That's not a Christian way to write. Clarity stands in the service of truth. It seeks to help people get the clearest idea of what you believe and are trying to communicate. Paul says in 1 Corinthians 4:2, we refuse to practice cunning or to tamper with God's word, but by an open statement of the truth, we commend ourselves to everyone's conscience in the sight of God. That is a beautiful goal for every Christian writer and speaker. And just a little qualification here. There is a place for intentional ambiguity at times. For example, a four-year-old who asks about some sexual scene in the Bible will mean that a wise parent finds an appropriate circumlocution, appropriate to the age, not for the sake of deception, but for the sake of helpfulness. And there are certain kind of poetic efforts. If you're writing poems or just want to be poetic in your speech, there are certain kind of poetic efforts and moments in communication where truth can actually be served by coming out of reality in a slanted way rather than a direct way, which is not intended to create confusion, but illuminate reality. That's a whole nother thing we could talk about is the appropriate place of slant or planned double entendres or ambiguities. We want to help people toward right thinking and right feeling, and it might be that that kind of speech now and then will do that. Number three, a good sentence is authentic. The difference between a true sentence and an authentic sentence is that a true sentence says what accords with the facts, and an authentic sentence says what accords with your heart. And of course, one sentence can do both, should do both. We are inauthentic to give the impression with our sentences that we are something we aren't. It's dishonest. It's insincere. And the Bible says that Christians are people of sincerity. 2 Corinthians 2:17. Number four, a good sentence should be thoughtful. The opposite of thoughtful, as I'm using it, is glib, superficial, frivolous, trifling. Many people treat their language as nothing but clever, lighthearted banter, fills up sound space. The Bible refers to such people as, quote, empty talkers, Titus 1:10. And I don't mean there's no place for humor when I say thoughtful. Life is often humorous, inevitably humorous. You cannot walk through days and not see something that is laughable, both positively and negatively. And those situations can be served well with well-placed, thoughtful sentences that might cause a person to buckle over with belly laughter. But what I'm pleading for is that the bread and butter of our communication have substance in it, behind our sentences. That's the goal. Number five, a good sentence is creative. I don't mean that everybody becomes a poet. I mean that we aspire over a lifetime to grow in our ability to select words and arrange words in fresh and striking ways that have the greatest impact for good on others. When Jesus referred to himself as a thief in the night, are you kidding me? Who would dare? Who would dare to do such a thing? That was risky, striking, creative, utterly memorable. Mark Twain said the difference between the almost right word and the right word is the difference between the lightning bug and the lightning. That's a good sentence, right?
1: It is.
0: And
1: it's a great
0: sentence. Not only is a good sentence, it captures the power of the right word at the right time. Part of being creative is using cadences that sound pleasing. And now I'm shifting gears from choosing the word to choosing the rhythm and the cadence. I once told an audience at our conference here that the title of our conference was With Calvin in the Theater of God. It was not With John Calvin in the Theater of God, because the word John ruins the iambic pentameter cadence. With Calvin in the Theater of God. You can't stick John in there. It wrecks the sound. And a lot of people think, what in the world? No, pastors, talkers, you should give thought to whether your sentences have cadences, rhythms that are pleasing to the ear. So there are 10 syllables, 5 beats in that sentence or that title, and it just wrecks it to put John in there. It doesn't work. When you get a feel for cadences and what sounds pleasing, you don't even have to think about it anymore. Over time, if you school yourself in trying to be thoughtful in your rhythms and cadences so that they sound pleasing, then it'll become natural. Part of being creative, again, is concreteness. Generalizations and abstractions are boring. They're not as effective as particularities and specifics and concreteness. For example, say peach. Say Georgia peach rather than fruit. Say dog rather than animal. Dusty rather than dog. Say rain rather than weather. Say Neptune rather than planet. Say basketball rather than sport. Say bacon rather than breakfast. Say brown woolen pullover sweater rather than clothing. Say rusty socket wrench on the oily bench rather than tool over there in the corner. Say John and David rather than friends. Abstractions and generalizations tend to be boring. Concrete language tends to be arresting. When Paul says in Colossians 4:6, let your speech always be gracious, seasoned with salt, I take him to mean, at least partly, that our speech should not be bland and tasteless. Number 6, a good sentence is well-timed. Proverbs 25:20, whoever sings songs to a heavy heart is like one who takes off a coat on a cold day and like vinegar on soda. That's another good sentence. Like just full of chalk, concrete language. Take off a coat on a cold day, put vinegar on soda. It goes sizzle, sizzle, sizzle, makes a little smoke. And even more specifically, Proverbs 15:23 says, to make an apt answer is a joy to a man, and a word in season, how good it is. So timing really matters. Number 7, a good sentence is clean. The Apostle Paul said, let there be no filthiness or foolish talk or crude joking, which are out of place for the Christian, but let there be thanksgiving. Thankful hearts don't speak or write dirty sentences. Our sentences do not have to be sinful in order to take sin seriously. There are powerful and creative ways to speak of the corruption and wickedness of the world without participating in it. Finally, number 8. And I would add, I guess this overall, it casts a net over all 7 of the others. The aim of the good sentence is to love people and glorify God.
1: Yes.
0: Whatever you do, whether you eat or drink, do all to the glory of God. And I think that would mean whether you eat or drink or write sentences, do all to the glory of God. And in addition to that, Paul says, let everything be done in love. We want people to be helped. We want to help people toward their eternal happiness, and we want to make God look great. That's what good sentences are for.
1: That's really good. And it seems like your poetry training, too, has really trained your ear for the cadence in prose. Is that true?
0: I think it is, yes.
1: Yeah.
0: And I think it's good that everybody just have a little bit of exposure to that kind of language that where the author, a poet, has given serious thought to the cadences. And a lot of modern poetry doesn't work at that.
1: Yeah, right.
0: So you've got to go back a few centuries to see how it's done. Because those guys from 300 years ago, they didn't do that because it was boring. Alexander Pope wrote the way he wrote in iambic tetrameter and these couplets, page after page, like hundreds of lines, because it was being eaten up. That people read it. People don't read poetry today, but they did in those days. So
1: yeah. And thank you for listening to Ask Pastor John, a podcast from Desiring God. 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
3: 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Make a joyful noise unto God, all ye lands. Sing forth the honor of his name. Make his praise glorious. Say unto God, how terrible art thou in thy works! Through the greatness of thy power shall thine enemies submit themselves unto thee. All the earth shall worship thee, and shall sing unto thee. They shall sing to thy name. Selah. 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
5: Well, thanks for listening to Family Radio. I'm Steve Hiller. Glad that you're here, and I hope you'll stick around. We've got some great music coming up throughout this afternoon, and I hope you had a good weekend. It was busy for us. I was trying to just make a little bit of a list of things that we had going on this weekend. Multiple slumber parties, birthday parties. We had a acting camp. We had a Sunday school class party at our house, so we had, I don't know, probably 25 to 30 people over at one point during the weekend. Taught Sunday school yesterday, great day at church, business meeting last night. It was a jam-packed weekend, but it was a good one. Whatever your weekend held in store for you and your family, I hope that you had a good weekend as well. Well, we're going to kick things off here this afternoon, the Norton Hall Band and Be Thou My Vision on Family Radio.

Oh God, we are a desperate people. We see nations torn apart. We see families broken. We see a wasteland of lost souls, heavy hearts fainting with fear. But you see your people, and you hear our cries. Our strength is in remembering. Our power is in returning. So tonight we return to you. Bring us back to truth.

Keith and Kristen Getty, Softly and Tenderly, here on Family Radio. I'm Steve Hiller. Glad you're listening. And I don't know about you, but I often, when I hear that song, I think of the invitation to salvation that is extended to us. That we are told that we can begin this relationship with God through Christ and what Jesus accomplished on the cross. And that is true. But how often do we hear the still small voice of the Holy Spirit nudging and whispering and inviting as we go throughout the course of our Christian life? The sanctification process, that process in which we become more like Jesus, I think is a process in which we need to learn to cultivate an ear for that still small voice, to be paying attention for that soft and tender invitation to become more like Christ. Well, this is For Him, It Is Well With My Soul on Family Radio.

Therefore, my beloved brethren, be steadfast, immovable, always abounding in the work of the Lord, knowing that your labor is not in vain in the Lord. Family Radio.

0: Phillips, Craig and Dean on Christ the Solid Rock I Stand. That's all we can stand on, right? But you ever have a question like, how could a kind, a helpful, a generous person, the kind of person that the world calls good, how could that kind of person be under the judgment of God? In fact, how is it that every person, even those who never hear the gospel, are guilty before God? I mean, how is that fair? Well, we're going to consider those questions with Pastor John MacArthur as he begins a study called Without Excuse. That's coming up tonight on Grace to You. Our message is called The Principles of God's Judgment. You can hear that tonight at 7 o'clock right here on Family Radio, or you can listen on demand through the free Family Radio app.
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2: Chances are we've all had acedia, whether we knew it by that name or not. It's often referred to as the noonday demon. The desert monks of Egypt gave it that name, drawing it from Psalm 91 that talks about the destruction that waste at noonday. David Brooks, in his book, The Second Mountain, refers to it as a kind of a sluggishness of the soul, like an oven set on warm. You see, acedia is not out to lure us into some gross and outlandish public sin that's going to be the topic of juicy neighborhood gossip. Acedia is the cheerleader of slow suicides as every vestige of joy and hope drains out of our graying souls. There's only one solution to acedia. That solution is Jesus Christ, who rolls into our lives and he hauls out to the curb our trash bags of despair, and he throws open the curtains that we've drawn so tightly together to let some light of hope shine in, and he hands us a good, strong cup of hope to sip until we feel human again. You see, no noonday demon stands a chance against the God who hung from noon to three atop the cross because he would rather die than spend eternity without you.
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3: 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She is a woman of strength and mighty valor. Strength and dignity are her clothing, and she laughs at the time to come. She opens her mouth with wisdom, and the teaching of kindness is on her tongue. Her children rise up and call her blessed. Her husband also, and he praises her. Many women have done excellently, but you surpass them all. Charm is deceitful, and beauty is vain, but a woman who fears the Lord is to be praised. Give her of the fruit of her hands, and let her works praise her in the gates.
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1: Hear the word. Reading from Ephesians 1, verses 3 through 5. Blessed be the God and Father of our Lord Jesus Christ, who hath blessed us with all spiritual blessings in heavenly places in Christ, according as he hath chosen us in him before the foundation of the world, that we should be holy and without blame before him in love, having predestinated us unto the adoption of children by Jesus Christ to himself, according to the good pleasure of his will.
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3: 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You're listening to Family Radio. I'm Steve Hiller, and I read that line the other day, and it struck me because it's so true, and it was just another reminder that the kingdom of God is so different from the kingdom of this world. In Luke chapter 6, verse 20, we read, "He lifted up his eyes on his disciples, and he said, 'Blessed are you who are poor, for yours is the kingdom of God.'" You know, as we look at the Beatitudes, we see how it is so different than what culture tells us. The great challenge of the Beatitudes is just another reminder that what Jesus is talking about here is so much more than just earthly wealth. We live in a world that tells us that we're to make much of ourselves, much of our finances. We're to enjoy life. We're to pursue comfort. It's king in this culture. And this is the culture in which so many of us swim. So we're confronted when Jesus in his teaching says, "Blessed are you who are poor." So what's he doing? Is he saying that material poverty is somehow the key to salvation? We need to turn our backs on wealth? Well, no. He's explaining that those who truly become aware of their spiritual poverty, they are the ones who will enter the kingdom of God. We'll come back and talk more about this coming up in a few minutes on Family Radio.

Are you aware at all, in your own heart of hearts, of the mercy of God to you? Oh, have you sued for mercy? Have you gone to the mercy seat? There, confessed your need before your Lord, until your heart was just wrung out with the awareness of your human frailty and sin. Psalmist said, verily, every man at his best state is altogether vanity. Help me to know my days, how frail. Oh, have you had an experience, beloved, of the mercy of God?

0: the love of God, Paul says in Romans 5:5, is shed abroad in our hearts by the Holy Ghost who is given unto us. A person who has been to God for mercy is going to be less critical and more helpful and more loving and more Christ-like in every way.
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Phillips, Craig, and Dean here on Family Radio. Come, now's the time to worship. I'm Steve Hiller, glad you're listening. And we're just looking at one of the things Jesus said in the Beatitudes. And by the way, you can read those, Matthew 5, Luke chapter 6. Jesus said, "Blessed are you who are poor, for yours is the kingdom of God." And there may be some who would look at that and think, all right, material prosperity disadvantages me to get into the kingdom of God. Maybe you've heard teaching along those lines. That's not what Jesus is saying, nor is he saying that material poverty gives you a leg up on those who are rich. It's not material possessions or wealth that's the key entry into God's kingdom, or the thing that gets us excluded from that. Indeed, rich and poor alike are welcomed into the kingdom of God as they realize their need for forgiveness and the need to trust Jesus as their Savior. There are many people who had material possessions and great wealth throughout Scripture. You look at Abraham or King David. You think, yeah, those are Old Testament examples, though. All right. We can look in the New Testament, Acts chapter 16. There's a female merchant named Lydia who lived in Philippi. She was prosperous, yet she had her eyes opened to the truth of the gospel, was able to enter the kingdom of God. It's an awareness of our spiritual poverty, that apart from Christ, we are desperate and we need his grace and forgiveness. That is what is needed for our entry into the kingdom of God.

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Today, no exception. Comes from the book of Lamentations, chapter 3, verses 22 and 23, probably the most well-known verses in all of Lamentations. Through the Lord's mercies, we are not consumed, because His compassions fail not. They are new every morning. Great is your faithfulness. Lamentations 3, verses 22 and 23, the Family Radio verses of the day. You can get those sent to your email inbox every morning. 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

not by works of righteousness which we have done, but according to his mercy he saved us through the washing of regeneration and renewing of the Holy Spirit.

Jaden Lavick, Turn Your Eyes Upon Jesus here on Family Radio. And that's what we all need to do. And as we do, we recognize our need for a Savior. We realize our spiritual poverty and our need for that relationship with Christ. But one thing is, we've been talking about how that's what the Beatitudes are talking about, what Jesus is saying, as he says, blessed are those who are poor, for yours is the kingdom of God. There is sometimes this element that we see as it plays out in this world materially. Financial poverty actually may be a means of spiritual blessing. Here's what I mean by this. It's often poverty that leads men and women to discover their utter dependence upon God. Not only for physical needs, material needs, but also spiritual blessings. It's often when we have much that we don't think we need God, materially or spiritually. And for this reason, poverty

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And depending on how we received that wealth, if it was gained through hard work, often pride can bloom in that soil, so that our hearts forget that the rich need God just as much as the poor do. That ultimately we will all pass away and we all need Christ.

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1: 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Oh, come, let us sing unto the Lord. Let us make a joyful noise to the rock of our salvation. 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

Dear friends, picture your grandchildren tuning into Family Radio, hearing the gospel that changed your life. 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Perhaps they're hearing it on their phone or another smart device. But it's the same Family Radio and the same gospel. In Psalm 78, we read, "We will not hide them from our children, showing to this generation to come the praises of the Lord and His strength." 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Thank you so much.

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I'm Steve Hiller, and we've been talking about Luke chapter 6, verse 20, where Jesus lifted up his eyes on his disciples and said, "Blessed are you who are poor, for yours is the kingdom of God." And how Jesus was talking about ultimately a spiritual poverty. Rich and poor alike need the grace and the mercy and the forgiveness of Jesus. But sometimes it's easier to recognize that when we do have less. When we do have more materially, we may think that we've got all we need. John Calvin was talking about that one time, and he explained, "He only who is reduced to nothing in himself and relies on the mercy of God is poor in spirit." Poverty brings its trials. But have you ever realized that wealth does too? With its temptations to pride, self-reliance, and spiritual complacency. That's challenging, isn't it? In thinking about recognizing our spiritual poverty, Alistair Begg has a couple of questions that I think are good for us to consider. Are we willing to admit our spiritual poverty? Or are we too self-assured and satisfied with their earthly riches? There's a great prayer that we find in Proverbs chapter 30. It's one that maybe we can conform our hearts to. Ask the Lord to help us pray this with earnestness. "Give me neither poverty nor riches." That's Proverbs 30, verse 8.

0: This is Family Radio. Thanks for listening. I'm Steve Hiller, and I hope that you're enjoying our new feature, Hymn of the Week, where Bob Lapine sits down and talks with Keith Getty about different hymns of the faith. This week, they're talking about Holy, Holy, Holy. It's a great hymn. And in fact, Keith Getty calls it the perfect hymn. So let's take a deeper look. Here's Bob Lapine.
1: Family Radio, where you hear hymns all day long to encourage you, to strengthen you, to challenge you, to comfort you. I'm Bob Lapine, and you may have heard we are featuring a new hymn each week, one that may or may not be familiar, although I have to imagine this week's Hymn of the Week is one that just about everybody who's ever been in church knows. This is the wonderful hymn inspired from Isaiah 6 and from Revelation 4, scenes in the throne room. This is the hymn, Holy, Holy, Holy. And Keith Getty, the editor of the Sing Hymnal and the modern hymn writer, is here with us to help us celebrate these hymns each week. Holy, Holy, Holy is maybe one of the best known hymns in Christian hymnody, and it's been around for centuries, right?
2: That's right. Holy, Holy, Holy, in my opinion, is the most perfect hymn ever written because it sounds just like what it's saying. And it's so beautifully written. It was written by Reginald Heber in the 19th century. He was an Anglican minister who wanted to create a modern hymn for every Sunday of the church's year so that if you were Anglican, which 90% of Protestant churchgoers in Britain were at the time, you get these beautiful hymns that speak of the gospel for each Sunday of the year, but they were slightly more fresh than what they had. And the Bishop of London banned him and banned the hymns. And so, but rather than stuck into church planting in India and planted two centers for pastors in India. And then one day he was jumping into a river and he died on impact suddenly. And but again, what's remarkable about this is his wife, again, not blaming God or not wanting to be a victim, she goes back to Britain and she actually organizes each of those hymn poems that he wrote. The Hymn for Trinity Sunday, which helps us understand the wonder and the truth of Trinity, God, the Father, Son, and Holy Spirit, was called Holy, Holy, Holy. And so she submits it to a church magazine. And John Backus Dykes, who had been the president of the Cambridge Music Society here, he was then organist at Durham Cathedral, where I actually studied organ. So I actually was by that organ just last month. And he decided to do like a musical picture of that. So he took thirds to the Trinity, 1, 1, 3, 3, 5, 5. So the melody in itself, the whole thing is a decoration. He took this idea of God in three persons as the peak of the song and built it as a journey up to that, just climbing up to it. And so it really is the most perfect hymn. Verse 1 looks at the holiness of God. Verse 2 looks at how all of humanity worships him. Verse 3 reminds us of sin in the world, though the darkness hides them. Most memorable for us was having to lead the National Prayer Breakfast at the House of Parliament in Westminster, in London, 2 years ago, where the previous Friday, probably the most ugly, disgusting law in British history had been passed. And a group of those guys were sitting in the third row and singing, Holy, Holy, Holy, though the dark. And then verse 4, that picture, that doxology of heaven, all their works shall praise thy name in earth, sand, sea. It is just a magnificent, magnificent hymn.
1: And by the way, I appreciate the fact that when you get to that third verse, you drop out the instruments and you pull back and there is a hushed tone, a quieter tone. One of my pet peeves is when I'm in church and we sing verse 3 loudly and I go, no, no, no, pull back on that one and let's sing it more reverently. I imagine most of our listeners know this hymn by heart, so you can sing along. This is our Hymn of the Week this week on Family Radio, the wonderful, perfect hymn, as Keith Getty has said, Holy, Holy,

2 Corinthians 12, verse 9. He said, "My grace is sufficient for you, for my power is made perfect in weakness. 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

Michael W. Smith, here I am to worship here on Family Radio. I'm Steve Hiller, glad you're listening. 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
0: And is all creation groaning? Is a new creation coming?

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He only is my rock and my salvation. He is my defense. I shall not be greatly moved. 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

0: In Isaiah chapter 5, verse 20, we read, "Woe to those who call evil good and good evil, who put darkness for light and light for darkness, who put bitter for sweet and sweet for bitter." You know, Satan has this practice of trying to convince people that what God says is good is actually evil, and what God declares as evil is actually good. And that goes all the way back to the Garden of Eden, our first parents, Adam and Eve. He persuaded them that their disobedience would guarantee a full life. They believed him, and they immediately began to experience the consequences of that. And despite the absurdity of Satan's logic, he continues to deceive people into doubting what God has clearly said. We see that all over our news feeds, don't we? People celebrating what God has said is evil, and the things that God has said are good, they're lashing out and ridiculing. We'll talk more about this coming up in just a few minutes. Stay with us here on Family Radio.
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2: Here are three biblical reasons why we should choose to forgive. First, Jesus said, "If you forgive others their trespasses, your heavenly Father will also forgive you. But if you do not forgive others their trespasses, neither will your Father forgive your trespasses." So one reason to forgive is so God will forgive us. Here's a second reason. Paul told the believers in Corinth to forgive so that they would not give Satan an advantage. When we don't forgive, we give Satan a foothold in our lives and in the body of Christ. Finally, Matthew 18 describes someone who refused to forgive, and it says he was delivered to the tormentors. When we refuse to forgive, we may start to experience spiritual, emotional, and even physical consequences of holding bitterness in our hearts. So if you want to be forgiven, protected, and free, choose to forgive today. With Seeking Him, I'm Nancy DeMoss Wagmuth.
3: We were talking a few minutes ago here on Family Radio about what the prophet Isaiah said in Isaiah 5, verse 20. "Woe to those who call evil good and good evil, who put darkness for light and light for darkness, who put bitter for sweet and sweet for bitter." And we've been seeing people call things that God has said are good, evil, and things that God had said are evil, good, since the beginning of time, all the way back in the Garden of Eden. We see it throughout the pages of Scripture, from when King Saul sought Samuel's affirmation after he offered a sacrifice that was in direct disobedience to God's word, Ananias and Sapphira expecting praise from the early church for their offering, even though they were lying about it. And we see that in our culture today. I think three of the big areas where we see it, and some of these, we've seen it for longer than others, but in the abortion debate, what many are calling female reproductive health, what the Bible says about marriage versus what culture says about marriage, gender identity being another huge one that we see in our face today. We're going to face the temptation to call something good that God has declared wicked. And we might even be persuaded or try and persuade ourselves that we can accomplish more good by lying or playing fast and loose with the facts and the truth. There are many ways in which that might look, and we may come back and talk a little bit more about this in a few minutes. Stay with us here on Family Radio.

When I was arrested, I was always in my Bible for the first 3 years. That was the only book that I could really sit down and read. I read it through countless times with a deeper understanding every time that I would read it. And just this oneness and this closeness with God. Speak.

0: It's a constant balancing act between God's hands and feet. God will do for you what you can't. So what do I do? What does God do? We're always trying to figure that out. No one is perfect. But for the most part, just having that extended period of time with true oneness with God has changed my life forever. God loves you, even the worst parts of you. Let go and let Him help you.
1: 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Family Radio.

Andrew Rip, for the love of God, here on Family Radio. We were just talking a few minutes ago about how we're going to face the temptation to call something good that God has declared wicked and vice versa. And I'm going to guess if you're listening to Family Radio, you can look at some of the big news headlines and some of the big things that are argued about in culture today and say, well, yeah, it's really easy to stand on what God says about certain issues. Things like abortion, things like marriage, things like gender identity. But there are some other things that we may be tempted to kind of wink at, to not take as seriously. There might be times where we're tempted to gossip, and we may call it mobilizing Christians to pray. We may assert that we're following God's will in our job, when really what we're doing is pursuing our own ambitions. God says that we're to love our enemies, yet we might be holding on to anger and bitterness. Believers also are going to be tempted to call evil the things that God declares good and vice versa. It's important for us, isn't it, to hold ourselves accountable, not to culture, but to the Word of God. And God doesn't need us to find exceptions for His commands. He requires our obedience.

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Coming up today on Grace to You, a look at some questions that probably a lot of us have thought about, maybe even wrestled with. Like, how could a kind, helpful, generous person, the kind of person that this world calls good, how could that kind of person be under God's judgment? In fact, how is it that every person, even those who have never heard the gospel, be guilty before God? How is that fair? We're going to consider questions like these along with Pastor John MacArthur as he begins a study called Without Excuse. Today's message is called Principles of God's Judgment, and you can hear today's Grace to You coming up tonight at 7 o'clock right here on Family Radio, or listen on demand through the free Family Radio app.

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1: What does true worship look like? Because the Bible tells us to worship God in spirit and in truth. Let me just say, to worship God in truth means we worship the God who is, not the God of our imagination. We worship God as He has revealed Himself to us in Scripture, and we worship Him the way that He has told us to worship Him. Here's a good starting place. God tells us to worship Him this way. Psalm 100, make a joyful noise to the Lord, all the earth. Serve the Lord with gladness. Come into His presence with singing. Know that the Lord, He is God. It is He who made us, and we are His. We are His people, the sheep of His pasture. So enter His gates with thanksgiving and His courts with praise. Give thanks to Him. Bless His name. For the Lord is good. His steadfast love endures forever, and His faithfulness is to all generations. That's our God. That's who we worship. And that's how we worship Him.
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You know, one of the dangers of the Christian life is to take credit for what God does. You're listening to Family Radio. I'm Steve Hiller. And as you read the Old Testament, as you read the prophets, you read about the nation of Assyria. They were a pretty weak nation until God chose to bless the Assyrians so that he could use them as an instrument to punish the Israelites. However, the more God blessed the Assyrians, the more confident they became in their own strength. When the farmers had good crops, they credited their farming skills. When their army won a victory, their generals took the credit. When the nation experienced prosperity, the Assyrians attributed it to their military and political might. And then finally, God points this out in Isaiah chapter 10, verses 5 to 19. Let me just give you one verse from that. Isaiah 10, verse 15. Shall the axe boast itself against whom who chops with it? Or shall the saw exalt itself against him who saws with it? As if a rod could wield itself against those who lift it up. Or as if a staff could lift up as if it were not wood. God pointing out the absurdity that these tools are more powerful than the one who wields these tools. But what does that mean for us? How should we think more rightly about this? We'll come back and talk about this in a few minutes on Family Radio.

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4: 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I'm Steve Hiller, and I think it's important for us to remember where God's good gifts come from and the tools that He uses to shape us and mold us. Those are the things that He uses to conform us to be more like Christ. And those gifts are just that, His gifts. He is the giver, and sometimes He may use tools that feel very uncomfortable in order to bring about His purposes. Like poverty. None of us want to be poor, but God may use the tool of poverty to show us how desperately we need Him. He may allow us to be weak or to suffer physically in some way, to not have much strength, again, to show us our need for God. When we feel strong, when we experience prosperity, we can be tempted to believe that we no longer require God. And we see examples of this throughout Scripture. People who assumed that they were self-sufficient only to realize that they were in poverty and in great need apart from God. You think of Samson, strongest guy alive, but forgetting his strength came from God. God removed the strength, and Samson was reduced to a pitiful slave. Saul was the first king of Israel, yet God removed his spirit from Saul. And he became a paranoid, petty man, even went so far as to seek counsel from the occult. Henry Blackaby has said, "Be careful how you handle the success that God gives you. As you enjoy His blessings in your family, your business, your ministry, keep in mind that you are an instrument in the hands of the Master."

In Isaiah 62, the prophet is speaking to God's people, and he says, God is going to change your name. You will no more be called forsaken, and your land will no more be called desolate. But he gives them new names. You shall be called, My Delight is in Her, and your land will be called Married. That word married is actually the Hebrew word Beulah.

Point of Grace, Praise to the Lord, here on Family Radio. Before that, Steve Green and the Word. Well, I'm glad you're listening. I'm Steve Hiller, and we want to make it easy for you to listen to Family Radio, not just on this radio station, but through smart speakers and the Family Radio app, so that you don't have to miss out on the great Bible teaching, the hymns of the faith, to be encouraged through the hearing of God's Word. 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

I know the thoughts that I think toward you, says the Lord. 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

You know, when you're suffering, it's natural to pray for relief, but Jesus was so much more than just a healer. 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I'm Steve Hiller, and coming up today on Truth for Life, Alistair Begg is going to examine what Jesus revealed about himself and his ultimate purpose when he healed the sick and rebuked demons. It's a message called A Day in the Life of Jesus, and that's next here on Family Radio.

0: When you're suffering, it's natural to pray for relief. Jesus is, after all, the great healer, but he is much more than that. And today on Truth for Life, we'll learn what he revealed about himself and his ultimate purpose as he healed the sick and rebuked demons. Alistair Begg picks up our study in the Gospel of Mark. We're in chapter 1, beginning at verse 21.
1: Well, we said this morning that what we have here is Mark's version of 24 hours. He gives to us a day in the life of Jesus. And we have sought to gather the instruction that is here from verse 21 to verse 39 under our around, is probably better, around three words. The first word, which we dealt with, was the word confrontation. And that confrontation that is described for us between verse 21 and verse 28, taking place in the synagogue in Capernaum. Our second word is the word demonstration. And the reason that we have this word is because in these little scenes that are provided for us by Mark, we meet something of the demonstrative power and compassion and purpose of Jesus, and it is that that we want to consider now. You will notice that what Mark has done is he's given us two specific examples of the ministry of Jesus. I think we have to be honest enough to recognize that in the gospel records, since the writers are putting together a compendium of good news, they clearly do not include everything as it unfolds. And Mark here has chosen to give us two special examples of the way in which Jesus was ministering. The first of which we already considered, that is taking place in a scene that is public. It has dealt with demon possession, and it is, in terms of the passage before us, full of dramatic activity. He then goes on to give us a second scene. This one is not public, but it is private. It does not have to do with demonic activity, but with physical illness. And it is not so much marked by dramatic activity as it is marked by domestic simplicity. And it takes place here, as Mark tells us, in the home of Simon and Andrew. And it is Simon's mother-in-law who is the focus of this incident. Now, what Mark is doing is he's giving to us, highlighting for us examples of what was happening and giving to us the indication of how Jesus responds to them. And the gathering at sunset, which he goes on to give to us in verse 32 and following, represents on a far wider basis the longing for healing and for freedom on the part of the crowd. And you see how there are lovely people everywhere, and these lovely people are almost missed by us if we don't pay particular attention to the fact that the people who were sick and demon-possessed were not bringing themselves. We're told that people were bringing them. Notice what it says, that evening after sunset, the people brought to Jesus the sick and the demon-possessed. Notice again the distinction between physical illness and demon possession. Mark does not conflate the two. He does not suggest that sickness is related to demonic activity, nor that demonic activity is a sickness. No, there were physical diseases that Christ healed, and there was demonic activity that Christ rebuked and censured. Now, when we use the word demonstration, I want you to think, first of all, that in this, what we have is a demonstration of Christ's power. It's small wonder that verse 28 tells us that the news about Jesus was spreading very quickly throughout the whole region of Galilee. No surprise at all, because as we saw in verse 27, the people were saying to one another, "We can't believe the authority of this individual, and he even gives orders to evil spirits, and they obey him." They'd never seen anything like this before. They were aware of evil activity, they were aware of demonic activity, but there was no one who had this kind of power to rebuke and to censure and to silence in the way in which Jesus had done on this occasion. It is also quite dramatic, although in a different way, when in verse 31, Mark tells us that having discovered that Simon's mother-in-law was in bed with a fever, he went to her, he took her hand, he helped her up, the fever left her, and she began to wait on them. There's a wonderful progression in that, isn't there? The masterful simplicity of language for Jesus Christ. I know some of the ladies think that this is a fascinating sentence. The fever left her and she began to wait on them. Shame on you for thinking that there's a self-serving dimension to the initiative of Simon or to the response of Jesus. No, it is an indication, surely, of the immediacy of the impact of the power of Jesus in this lady's body. In other words, she's restored to do that which she was happy to do and which she customarily did. And there is, I suggest, in that little scene, a cameo of what Christ's kingly rule meant and means. Because what has taken place in her life is a restoration, right? She was restored. Her sickness had set her aside. Her sickness had meant that she was no longer able to do what she loved to do. Jesus then comes, and in a demonstration of his power, he makes the lady whole and he makes the lady healthy. And I think that Mark wants us to see, those of us who have eyes to see, that in this little cameo, there is a sort of microcosmic indication of what is ultimately going to happen in the kingship of Christ. He takes all that is disfigured, all that is debilitating, all that hinders and hampers, and he transforms it and he restores those whom he redeems to wholeness and to health. He will one day wipe away every tear from our eyes. There will be a time when there is no more death. Virtually impossible to imagine, isn't it? And no more mourning, and no more crying, and no more pain. Someone says, well, wait a minute. There's a lot of crying, there's a lot of mourning, there's a lot of pain. Where are we in the scheme of things? Well, hold on. Be patient. Even if we suffered for our entire lives, it would be a moment in comparison to eternity. And what we have to say is that somehow in the mystery of God's providence, he has chosen this pathway for us in order that in the midst of these trials, we may learn something of him and something of ourselves that we cannot and could not learn in any other way. I think the reaction of the woman here of selfless service in some senses hallows the routine duties of domestic life. It says that he raised her up and she waited on them. Something as insignificant as that, something as trivial as that, pardon? When could that ever have been insignificant? When could two well-prepared boiled eggs and a wonderful slice of toast ever be insignificant? And I suggest to you that there was a reason why Billy Graham's late wife had over her kitchen sink the sign, "Divine Service Performed Here Daily." And to all the domestic mums, realize this, that when in the balance of things, in the record of heaven, God reckons out what he dispenses, don't ever think for a moment that somehow or another it is essential for you to get out of there, to get over there, so that you might be involved in significant service. They went into the house, and the mother-in-law was sick with a fever in bed. He went to her, he touched her, he raised her up, and she waited upon them. That was the service of Romans 12, 1 and 2. I beseech you, brethren, by the mercies of God, to present your bodies as living sacrifices, wholly acceptable unto God, which is your reasonable service of spiritual worship. What should I do, Lord Jesus, now that you have raised me up? Why don't I do this for you? Why don't I make you a wonderful salad? Divine service. Secondly, is a demonstration not only of his power, but it is a demonstration of his compassion. Of his compassion. Was there ever a shepherd like this? Was there ever such a tender shepherd? The prophecy of Isaiah, anticipating the coming of Jesus, said that he gently leads those who are young, who have young. He gathers the lambs close to his heart. He is constantly on the lookout, constantly watching. Surely, it would have been possible for Jesus, after all of the dramatic encounter in the synagogue and the necessity of involvement in the healing process of Simon's mother-in-law, when they finally all got together around the table and said, you know, let's not only close the door, let's close the blinds. Let us be done with this. Let's call it a night. It's been a great day so far, but let's just forget it. And as they were going to rearrange the circumstances, somebody said, I have a funny feeling there's a crowd of people out in the courtyard. And as they listened, they could hear the buzz. And somebody went out and said, oh, Jesus, we got the entire town out here. And that evening after sunset, the people brought to Jesus all the sick and demon-possessed. It's hyperbole, isn't it? He didn't bring all the sick. The whole town gathered at the door. In other words, he was the talk of the town and he was the focus of the town. There was nobody who didn't know what was going on, and everybody who knew wanted to be a part of it, wanted to have a piece of the action. And so they all gathered at the door. And Jesus healed many who had various diseases, and he drove out many demons, but he wouldn't let the demons speak. Why would he let the demons speak? They knew what they knew, but they had no interest in saying, you are the Christ, the Son of the living God, as Peter would one day say. Theirs was a grudging awareness of who God was. There was an unwillingness in their declaration, and they would frankly just make a mess of things. And so he wouldn't let them speak. When the time came for the revelation of his personhood to be there in all of its fullness, that would be fine, but for now, that wasn't going to be happening. And you'll notice that Jesus isn't out looking for patients. You'll notice, too, that he isn't a specialist. And they brought people to him, and he healed various diseases, drove out many demons. And I think what Mark wants us to see here once again is something that we can take out into the community with us, and that is that Jesus, in his compassion, rescues people from the destructive forces that were debilitating them. That's what he's doing. Jesus is reaching into the circumstances of these people's lives, and he is rescuing them, because that's what he does. That's what Jesus does. And that's what those who love Jesus do. They have a ministry of restoration. They have a ministry of reaching out to those who are debilitated and who are trapped and who are held and so on. It's a demonstration of his power, it's a demonstration of his compassion. And if you allow your mind to go on to the next morning in verse 35, you will see that his prayer in the solitary place is a demonstration of his dependence upon his Father. Very early in the morning, while it was still dark, Jesus got up and left the house and went off to a solitary place where he prayed. One of the commentators refers to this as the preacher's Monday morning. They said, what would he do on the Monday morning? Well, of course, this would be on a Sunday morning, because the Sabbath was Saturday in those days. And what does Jesus do? Well, he gets up very early in the morning and he talks with his Father. It's quite remarkable, isn't it? I think many of us have a picture of Jesus that this is just sort of play acting. You know, he does this because he wants other people to pray. Therefore, you know, he goes and does a little praying so that other people will pray. But it's not really anything of significance at all. Well, surely it is. There's only three occasions when Jesus is mentioned praying in Mark's gospel. One of them is here. The other one you'll find in chapter 6, and the other one you'll find in chapter 14. What did he pray? We don't know. But I would imagine that he got alone and he said, Father, I wanted to talk with you about what happened yesterday. I wanted to ask you to bless what I did yesterday. I planted and I tried to water. I told people about repentance and about the kingdom of God. I declared your power in transforming people's lives. But Father, I want you to make it all grow now. And Father, while I have you, I want to ask you about where I'm going next, because my inclination is not to stay here. I think many of these people have already got the wrong end of the stick, and I think I'm going to pull out of here, and I wanted to talk to you about that. I wanted to know your mind on that. And when Simon and the others, verse 36, began their day and realized that Jesus was gone, they went looking for him. And when they found him, I think there is in the phrase, everyone is looking for you, both a clear expectation and also a veiled condemnation. Depends how you say it, doesn't it? You say it with a rising inflection, a lowering inflection, say it any way you choose. But I think it's kind of, hey, Jesus, everyone is looking for you. Everyone's looking for you. In other words, what are you doing here? This is not the place to be, out here in a solitary place. We got the whole thing started. Everybody, it's just like last night. The day's off to a flying start. They're all looking for you. What are you doing here? Everyone's looking for you. Well, what was this information that he needed? That brings us to our third and final word, and that's the word explanation. Explanation. Because both the crowd and his cronies needed an explanation concerning the ministry and purpose of Jesus. And that reminder is a reminder that is important to us at every point along the way. Because if you think about it from the disciples' perspective, the mission of Jesus was off apparently to a terrific start. Numbers were strong, interest was high, news was spreading. So it would seem that there was every indication that this was the place to put the tent. This is the place to camp for a while. It's all going so wonderfully well. And the inference would appear to be that all you need to do now, Jesus, is build on this success and cash in on this popularity. And if that, any of that is even close to the truth, then the reply of Jesus in verse 38 must surely have set them back on their heels. Everyone is looking for you. Jesus replied, let's go somewhere else. No, Jesus, we said, everyone is looking for you. But yeah, I know you did. And I said, let's go somewhere else. Let's go somewhere else to the nearby villages so that I can preach there also. That is why I have come. Now, the commentators say, is he referencing the fact that that is why he has come out of Capernaum, that is why he has come out into the solitary place, or is he actually saying, let's go to the other villages that I may preach the gospel there, that is why I've come, that is why I've come from the Father? Well, it's probably both, if truth be told. It's not really something you have to get a PhD for, but the fact is that he says, we're not going to stay here, we're going to move on. You see, Jesus knew that the hearts of people, didn't he? Doesn't tell us that in this passage, but it tells us it elsewhere. Jesus knew how easy it was for crowds of people to view him as a means simply of relief from pain and affliction. And he knew that it would be possible for them, because of his compassion towards them, to be relieved of that which caused them pain, and to be set free from that which afflicted them without them ever actually understanding his purpose in coming, right? Because in the nature of his compassion, he was happy to do what he did. He was demonstrating his triumph as a king. It was a demonstration of power and of compassion, independence upon his Father. And yet, even in the exercise of that healing ministry, that in itself stopped short of the purpose of Christ's coming. He did not come as a miracle worker. He did not come to heal as many people as he possibly can. He came proclaiming, the time has come, verse 15, the kingdom of God is near, repent and believe the good news. As Calvin says, miracles were appendages to the word, and that relationship was not to be reversed. So what Jesus is doing is he's interrupting his miraculous activity to go elsewhere so that he can proclaim the gospel of God. I've come to do this, he says. I've come to make this news as widely known as I possibly can. His primary mission is not as a miracle worker, but it is as a preacher. Is there a lesson for us here? I think there definitely is. The task is never finished if you've simply drawn a crowd. Drawing a crowd is relatively easy. There are all kinds of ways that that may happen, good, bad, and indifferent. And Jesus looks out on this and he says, I know that you think that this is just absolutely the bee's knees, but I have to tell you that this is not why I came here. I didn't come here to do this. I came to tell people that they need to turn from their sins and they need to turn to me and they need to believe in me and they need to trust me. So I think we should get out of here and let's go to some of the other villages so that we can tell them that too. It's a reminder in our day, at this point in the 21st century, that heaven is committed to the scriptures and that the task and privilege that is entrusted to the preacher is the task ultimately and finally of proclaiming that good news. So that no matter what else may happen and no matter who else may come along the way, it is by that standard that our task and our calling is to be judged. I think it means that we need to pray very much for the preaching of the gospel in our day. The fact that people are attracted by all kinds of things, the fact that large crowds gather in America to hear different people, to observe different events, ought not to be confused, necessarily, with the ongoing work of the gospel. So perhaps it will be helpful for us tonight to retain from this day in the life of Jesus a picture of him, which will be a pattern for us. And this is the picture that I wrote down in my notes and I give to you. A picture of Jesus in the early morning in communion with his Father. A picture of Jesus as the evening sun fades in compassion towards the people. And a picture of Jesus, no matter what time of day or of night, as a communicator of this glorious good news that salvation

0: to Truth for Life with Alistair Begg. In today's message, we saw how essential prayer was to Jesus. He regularly went to a solitary place to pray. And if it was important to him, it should be important to us. But it's not always easy to know how to pray or what to say. 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I'm Bob Lapine. Thanks for listening. Tomorrow we'll learn about the healing of a leper and a paralytic man. While these afflictions are certainly devastating, there is a condition that supersedes all other conditions, and that's the topic of tomorrow's study. The Bible teaching of Alistair Begg is furnished by Truth for Life, where the learning is for living.
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1: It's an idea that is affirmed throughout the scriptures. Deuteronomy 33 and verse 27, the eternal God is your refuge, and underneath are the everlasting arms. 1 Timothy chapter 1 and verse 17, now to the King eternal, immortal, invisible, the only God, be honor and glory forever and ever. Revelation chapter 1 and verse 8, I am the Alpha and the Omega, says the Lord God, who is and who was and who is to come, the Almighty. God is eternal. That's what the scriptures teach us again and again and again. But what does that really mean? What does it mean for God to be eternal? Well, at its very core, the claim that God is eternal means that he is unbound, he is unlimited with respect to time. Time is part of his creation, that which he made. And as maker of the world, he can be bound by no part of his creation. But his own existence, it stands above and before the creation. And so his own existence in eternity is timeless in itself. Now, even the very idea of time is something that we struggle really to grasp. I don't just mean those of us who are bad with timekeeping, poor at punctuality, those who struggle ever to hand in a paper on time, those for whom the morning alarm clock is always an invader and an enemy. All of us, whatever our relation to time, struggle to fully understand the notion of time. Augustine once famously said, "What then is time? If no one asks me, I know. If I wish to explain it to him who asks, I know not."
2: 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To learn more, visit encounterthetruth.org.
0: But he said to me, "My grace is sufficient for you, for my strength is made perfect in weakness. Therefore, most gladly, I will rather boast in my infirmities, that the power of Christ may rest upon me." 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
1: Hear the word. Reading from Habakkuk 3, verses 17 through 18. Although the fig tree shall not blossom, neither shall fruit be in the vines, the labor of the olive shall fail, and the fields shall yield no meat. The flock shall be cut off from the fold, and there shall be no herd in the stalls. Yet I will rejoice in the Lord. I will joy in the God of my salvation. Reading from Habakkuk 3, verses 17 through 18.

0: 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In Psalm 78, we read, "We will not hide them from our children, showing to this generation to come the praises of the Lord and His strength." 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
1: And what our Lord is saying, no, you don't kill outwardly, but you kill with your heart. And you are able to restrain the actual murder because you're seeking so hard to be self-righteous and because you want everyone to look up to you, but inside you are a murderer.
2: Welcome to Grace to You with John MacArthur on Family Radio. Today we're beginning a series that should be of particular interest to those the world would call good people, the upstanding citizens who respect the rights of others, don't make major moral errors. It's a study on the judgment of God that's titled Without Excuse. Now, as we get started, I think it's safe to say that if there's one frustration people have these days with many court systems around the world, it's the leniency shown to guilty criminals. For nearly every crime, there seems to be an exotic excuse why the person isn't responsible. While excuses may sometimes work in the human courtroom, that won't be the case when people one day stand before God. Here were some of John's thoughts on that.
3: You probably remember a few years ago when somebody was accused of a heinous crime and went to court and took what was called the Twinkie defense. Defended himself because he had eaten too many Twinkies and it somehow altered his thinking. Yeah, people would go to bizarre extremes to excuse themselves from their evil behavior. All of us can get good at that, making excuses for our behavior. And that leads me to say that we're going to provide you with a study that we're going to begin today titled Without Excuse. That's right, Without Excuse. It comes from Romans 2. That's a passage that spells out how God views the kinds of sins that so saturate our world today. This series on Without Excuse will answer questions like, why are people who have never heard the gospel still held responsible? Or where do good works fit into God's judgment? Or how can God claim to be loving but cast people into hell? Another question, what role does the created world around us play in God's holding mankind responsible for rejecting Him? All these are questions of great importance because people always ask, why am I to be held responsible when I'm locked in sin? Why is it my fault if I don't believe? A timely study that goes to the heart of the self-indulgent, self-excusing times in which we live.
2: Yes, friend, this study will be provocative and it will cause you to think. So you don't want to miss a day. And now here is John MacArthur to begin his series called Without Excuse.
1: Romans chapter 2, and I trust that you'll take your Bible or one Bible that you might find in the back of the pew near you so that you can follow along in our study of God's Word. Romans chapter 2. Actually, verses 1 through 16 are a single section, and they present to us the principles for divine judgment, the principles on which God judges men. From chapter 1, verses 18 through 32, the Apostle Paul painted for us a vivid, striking picture of the character of the godless heathen system in its evil and debauchery. He also has clearly shown us that the wrath of God is working already in the world through the compounded sinfulness of men who have been abandoned by God. Men abandon God, and God abandons men to the consequence of their own sin, and thus the wrath of God is at work. Now, when you come to the end of chapter 1, if you've really thought about it, there's a very important question that is unanswered. And it is this. What about the good people? What about the moral people? The people who aren't murderers, who aren't liars and thieves and fornicators and adulterers and homosexuals? What about the basically good moral folks who are not idolaters, who have not, as it were, abandoned all sense of right and wrong and morality? What about the people who do not outwardly commit these vices? Where do they fit? Now, here's the key. There are in the world people who do not appear to be idolatrous. They may even identify with that religion which is true. In Paul's day, they would be the Jews. In our day, they would be the quote-unquote professing Christians who would want to uphold the moral standard of the Scripture. But because they are not true believers in God, though they want to uphold an external moral virtue value system, they cannot maintain it in their own lives because they cannot restrain their own sinfulness. So they cover a really darkened heart with a cloak of light. Now, Paul then in chapter 2 sets about to expose the moralist, to expose the Jew, if you will, who is saying, we have not become idolatrous. We have not sunk to this level. We agree with your condemnation. Therefore, we are different than they are. We stand uncondemned. And they would have a false sense of security. But if you look at chapter 3, verse 19, which is right at the end of this whole section which indicts man, you will see that Paul has a purpose in mind. He says, we know that whatever things the law saith, it saith to them that are under the law, and here it comes, that every mouth may be stopped, and all the world may become guilty before God. Now, stop there and go back. The whole basis of the Christian gospel is only understood insofar as people understand that they are guilty before God, whether they are the immoral man of chapter 1 or the moral man of chapter 2, whether they are the Gentile of chapter 1 or the Jew of chapter 2. Now, Paul in chapter 2, I believe, may have had the heathen moralist in mind, the man who thinks he's moral and wants to uphold a moral ethical code. But more than that, he had the Jew in mind. The Jew traditionally believed that God was going to blast the heathen out of existence because of their sin. As in the case of Jonah, he would wipe out the Ninevehs of the world, as it were, unless they repented. But he also believed that no Jew would ever experience that kind of condemnation with the pagans. They believed that because they were Jewish, born into the line of Abraham, because they were circumcised, and because they kept the trappings of the Jewish religion, that they were exempt from any judgment. For example, they had some interesting sayings. One of them was, God loves Israel alone of all the nations. Another one, God will judge the Gentiles with one measure and the Jews with another. They said this, Abraham sits beside the gates of hell and does not permit any wicked Israelite to go through. Any wicked Israelite, Abraham will keep out of hell. When Justin Martyr was arguing with the Jew in the Dialogue of Trypho, the Jew said this: "They who are the seed of Abraham according to the flesh shall in any case, even if they be sinners and unbelieving and disobedient toward God, still share in the eternal kingdom." Now that's what they believed. They believed they were exempt from judgment. They did not believe they would be condemned with the world, condemned with the pagans, because they were self-righteous and they were attached to the nation of Israel. Now you can see this from two angles. Number one, they believed in a salvation by works. They believed in what we would call legalism, salvation by works. They thought that because they were in the nation and because they kept the traditions and because of their physical identification and their religious identification together, they were exempt. They were in the chosen people. They expected to be regarded and treated, get this, not as individuals, but they expected only to be dealt with as far as the whole nation was concerned, and they thought God was obligated to the whole nation, so they, as a part of it, were exempt from judgment. So there was no consequence to their personal sin at all, because they were under a sort of a national salvation. You could also say they believed not only in salvation by their works then, but salvation by their covenant. They not only believed in legalism, but they believed in what we would call sacramentalism. Because they were circumcised on the eighth day, because they went through that sacramental situation, that ritual, they therefore were in the covenant. Now, lest you think this is too far afield, that is basically really what is being believed in many Protestant churches today. That if a child is baptized as an infant, that is a sacramental act which by which that child enters into the covenant. The child enters into the covenant as an infant. That entering into the covenant is confirmed when the child is 12. And therefore, by sacramentalism, that child is guaranteed a place in God's kingdom and will not be condemned to the world. So they believed that by keeping the traditions outwardly and by being sacramentally attached to the covenant, they were exempt. There are people like that today. They've been baptized. They go to church. They belong to a church. They keep the rules and they act on a moral basis outwardly. They're self-righteous. They try to do what's right and they just don't think they're going to be judged. They really don't. That's basically true. And that's why you hear so very often people say, well, God would never do that to me. I mean, I've been a good person. The moral, self-righteous people, frankly, are the hardest people to reach. They're much harder to reach than the reprobates who hit the bottom and have no other options. So Paul goes from the reprobates in chapter 1 to the moral people in chapter 2. And with great force and great clarity, he points out that the ethical, moral person, even the Jew, is going to find himself in the same hell as the Gentile pagan idolater if he keeps going the way he's going. In fact, get this one. If the heathen is without excuse, then the Jew is even more without excuse because he has more information and more knowledge. So, when it comes to the moral man, when it comes to the religious person who has not become an idolater, but who has identified with Judaism or in today's terms with Christianity outwardly, Paul wants him to know that he's going to be judged too, if it's just an outward religion. Now, there are six principles of judgment in this first 16 verses. He judges men on the basis of their knowledge. He judges them on the basis of the truth. He judges them on the basis of their guilt. He judges them on the basis of their deeds. He judges them with impartiality and he judges their motives. Those are the six elements that come together to show how God judges. Now let's look at the first one in verse 1. Knowledge. Therefore, thou art inexcusable, O man, whosoever thou art that judgest, for wherein thou judgest another, thou condemnest thyself, for thou that judgest doest the same things. Now, let's see what this is saying. Fascinating verse. It begins with therefore. What he's saying is this, and the therefore ties us, doesn't it, backwards to the previous chapter. Some people have been confused by that therefore, but there's really no reason to be. Listen. Because what was true of those in 1:18 to 32 is also true of you. You are also without excuse. That's the connection. If you go back to verse 18, watch. Here it is. For the wrath of God is revealed from heaven against all ungodliness and unrighteousness of men who hold the truth. Verse 19. That which may be known of God is manifest in them. In other words, because they know the truth, the end of verse 20 says they are without what? Excuse. Now go right to verse 1 of chapter 2. Therefore, you also are inexcusable, O man. Why? Implication. Because you also know the truth. And you know how you prove that you know the truth? You prove it because you are judging others. And if you have a criterion by which to judge others, you prove that you must know the truth. You're just as inexcusable. Now, they knew the truth. Obviously, they knew the truth. It was clear that all men knew the truth from chapter 1. And what was true of those people is also true of the Jew in chapter 2. They knew not only from external natural revelation, they knew from conscience. Look at chapter 2, verse 14. The Gentiles do by nature the things contained in the law. And if it's the nature of a Gentile, if conscience is a part of him, then conscience is a part of a Jew as well. If conscience is in an immoral man, conscience is also in a moral man. So they also knew by natural revelation. They also knew by conscience, but more than that, the Jew, the moral man, the one who attaches himself to the worship of the true God, knows from the very law of God itself. Look at chapter 3, verse 1. What advantage then hath the Jew? What advantage is there to being a Jew, and what profit is there to be part of the circumcision? Much every way. Chiefly because unto them were committed the oracles of God. So they knew, and therefore they are just as inexcusable or more inexcusable. For they not only have the light of nature, they have the light of conscience, and they have the light of the revealed word of God itself. In chapter 9, Paul reinforces the same concept in verse 4. Who are Israelites, he says? They to whom pertains the adoption, the glory, the covenants, the giving of the law, the service of God, and the promises, whose are the fathers, and of whom concerning the flesh Christ came. In other words, they have all the benefits, all the revelation. So he says, therefore, you're without excuse. Oh, man. That means anybody. And that really gives us not only the Jew, but beyond to any moralist who thinks he's exempt from judgment because he has not sunk to idolatry. He has not sunk to homosexuality. He has not sunk to the reprobation of the former passage. Any moralist in view who is saying, look, I'm not in that category. He says to him, you are also inexcusable, oh, man. And that little phrase, oh man, is used also in verse 3 and later in chapter 9. It's just a very general reference. You're inexcusable. And you say, why? Because you know. You have the knowledge. In fact, you have a more complete knowledge, so you're even more inexcusable. You might even want to know, too, that the Jews who would be exposed to this chapter would even have known of Christ. And that would put them at the very top of the inexcusable list, wouldn't it? The Hebrews 10 people who would receive the much severer punishment because they had counted the blood of the covenant an unholy thing and trampled underfoot the blood of Christ. You see, they were at the top of the inexcusable list. And they know God's standards. How do we know? Look at the next phrase. Whosoever thou art that judgest. You betray that you know God's standards when you apply them to somebody else. Anyone who sits in the seat of moral judgment, anyone who sits in the seat of condemning others for their sin, proves that he himself is inexcusable. If he can judge sin in others, then it gives evidence that he knows the standard. You want to know something interesting? Look at the verse 32 at the end of chapter 1. It says even the pagans know the judgment of God, that they who commit such things are worthy of death. Even the pagans know what is right and wrong. Even the pagans can apply God's standard to their own life if they chose. Much more you who have received his revelation. And you who sit in judgment on the pagans give evidence that you know. This would be like a judge who condemns a criminal by applying the law. He therefore makes himself responsible, obviously, to keep that same law if he's going to sit in judgment on somebody else. And then he goes to the next statement, powerful. For wherein thou judgest another, thou condemnest thyself. Now, when you show the law of God as applied to somebody else, you prove that you know that law, and in knowing that law, you condemn yourself. A pretty powerful statement. You condemn yourself. And this is really what Jesus said. If you look for a moment at Matthew 7, you can see where Paul got this whole thing. Through the inspiration of the Holy Spirit, he was really restating what our Lord said in Matthew 7, verse 1. Judge not that you be not judged. Now, what this means is not don't make a proper evaluation. You're supposed to make a proper evaluation of things. It even tells you to do that later on in the same chapter. When it gets down into verses 15 to 20 and tells you to examine and make a decision based upon the fruit that you see in someone's life. But what it means here is stop criticizing. Stop being condemning and censorious and critical and fault-finding and self-righteous. Stop playing God. Stop trying to impugn people's motives when you can't even read their hearts. Stop pushing your criticism to the point where you're playing God. Because in verse 2, with whatever judgment you judge, you will be judged. And with whatever measure you measure, it'll be measured to you again. In other words, if you show that you can judge everybody else, then you show that you ought to be judged by that same standard. If you know it so well to apply it to other people, you better make sure it isn't going to be applied to you. That's why James 3:1 says, stop being so many teachers, for theirs is a greater condemnation. Why is a teacher's condemnation greater? Because the more he knows, the more he therefore condemns himself. And then the Lord goes on in chapter 7 to talk about, before you get a splinter out of another guy's eye, why don't you get a 2x4 out of your own eye? It's a fatal tendency, isn't it, to exaggerate the faults of others and minimize our own. And this was the classic line of the Jew who sat in judgment on everybody and thought he himself was exempt. And God says, you're not exempt. Not only are you not exempt, you're even more inexcusable, and you prove it because you are applying the law to somebody else, which proves you know it, and it's going to condemn you too. Well, why should it condemn them? This is the key, the end of the verse. For you that judge are doing what? The same things. You're doing the same things. Now, immediately, whoever this imaginary Jew might be that's in sort of a diatribe with Paul, he is going to say, what do you mean? I do not do those things. I am not committing those sins. I am a moral man. I keep the law of God. Like the rich young ruler, all these things have I done from my youth. Boy, what an illusion. I'm a moral man. What do you mean I've done these things? Look at Matthew 5. Let's find out. Listen to how the Lord zeroed in on this problem. Verse 21. And he said earlier, I'm come to fulfill the law. And here I'm going to reiterate what it is. You have heard that it was said by them of old is a statement that means your rabbis taught you this. Your rabbi said, thou shalt not kill. And so you say, we don't murder. Oh my, we would never do that. But I say unto you that whoever is angry with his brother without a cause shall be in danger of judgment, and whoever says to his brother, Raca, shall be in danger of the council, and whoever shall say, thou fool, shall be in danger of hell fire. And what our Lord is saying, no, you don't kill outwardly, but you kill with your heart. And you are able to restrain the actual murder Because you're seeking so hard to be self-righteous, and because you want everyone to look up to you, but inside you are a murderer. So it may not be apparent. You see, that is all that false religion can do. It cannot actually restrain the sin in the heart, although it can mask it with a self-righteousness. And if you go further to verse 27, you have heard that it was said, your rabbi said, thou shalt not commit adultery. And so you don't say, you say, we don't do that. Oh, we don't commit adultery. But I say unto you that when you look on a woman to lust after her, you've committed it already with her in your heart. You are able to restrain it on the outside to perpetuate your hypocrisy, but not on the inside. And then he goes on to say, you also commit adultery with your divorces. Verse 31 and 32, you know what they did? When they wanted to commit adultery, they didn't just go commit adultery. They divorced their wife and married the one they wanted to commit adultery with. And they legalized it. And that's why the Lord says, when you're putting away all your wives, you're proliferating adultery all over every place. You're technically getting around adultery, but you're divorcing your wife to do it, and that's a sin. Verse 33. And again, your rabbis have said, thou shalt not perjure thyself, but make sure you perform all your oaths. And you know what they had done? They had all these kind of oaths, and they'd say, I swear by such and such, and I swear by such and such. And as long as you swore by something other than God, it didn't count. And when you said, I promise and I swear by heaven that I'll keep this and I'll pay my debt, then you didn't pay your debt, you could say, ha, I swear by heaven, it doesn't count. So you're going along and you're trying to perform your oaths. You're doing the letter of the law on the outside, but you're a liar on the inside. And then in verse 38, he says, your rabbis taught you an eye for an eye and a tooth for a tooth. You know what the rabbi said? Get your vengeance, man. Get your vengeance. Get it. If somebody does something to you, you do it back. And you say it's biblical, eye for an eye, tooth for a tooth. But that statement was for the law courts, not for personal activities. We have laws to take care of that. And I tell you that when somebody hits you on one cheek, turn the other. In your personal relationships. You see, you've missed the whole point. You're a vengeful sinners. Well, he went all the way through chapter 5 with that stuff. And as I said, they could restrain the outside. Oh, we don't kill. Oh, we don't commit adultery. Oh, we don't lie. We just say King's X. See, we have our fingers crossed behind our back. And we only do what the Bible says, an eye for an eye, a tooth for a tooth, which was nothing but a cloak for their revenge. You see, self-righteous people make two fatal mistakes. They misunderstand the height of God's law that encompasses even the inside. And they misunderstand the depth of their sin. They miss both of those.
4: 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And now for the entire Grace to You staff, I'm Phil Johnson. 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
9: Made in the image of God, but born in the likeness of Adam. You need to know this double truth about yourself. 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
10: Welcome to Open the Bible with Pastor Colin Smith. I'm Steve Hiller. Glad you're listening. And Colin, many of us have grown up in the church and we've been taught that we were made in the image of God. But what does it mean for us to be born in the likeness of Adam?
11: Well, it means that we're like Adam after sin got into his system.
10: Okay.
11: It would be very nice if we could be born in the likeness of Adam before he had anything to do with sin and before sin had anything to do with him. But that's not the case. We have this enigma of the double image. I find these two truths about myself, and these two things are true of every other person, made in the image of God. That gives life dignity and it gives life worth. And yet at the same time, born in the likeness of Adam. I am born a sinner. Every human person is born with sin in them. There's no such thing as a baby born in innocence. Sin is in us all by nature. So this is why there's such a conflict within human life and in human experience, and that's what we're going to get to the heart of today.
10: You know, Colin, you actually preached this message on the 10th anniversary of the terrorist attacks of 9/11, and I think we see the demonstration of the enigma of the double image right there. We see the value and the sanctity of human life as, you know, we have rescue workers running into burning buildings to pull people out, but we also see sinfulness on full display.
11: Absolutely.
10: As, you know, human life is so devalued that people are flying planes into buildings.
11: And that's the question. How do you make sense of these two extremities? The rampant evil, and at the same time, the wonderful heroic good. And it is the enigma of the double image. The Bible explains it. It's one of the great questions we should be asking people who do not believe the Bible. What is your explanation of evil? What is your explanation of evil? Where does this come from? Well, the Bible tells us where it comes from, and the Bible tells us where the answer to it lies.
10: Well, we're going to open the Bible here to Genesis chapter 5, so I hope you'll join us there as we begin a message, The Enigma of the Double Image. Here's Pastor Colin.
9: If you would turn to the book of Genesis, we're going to look at several references in the Bible there today. Because Genesis tells us the story not only of sin's origin, but also of its development. After Adam and Eve were expelled from the garden paradise of God, sin grew in the world. And if you open it, Genesis in chapter 4, you will find, you can read it later, that the story that is recorded there is the sad story of how the first family fractured through fratricide. Adam and Eve had two sons, Cain and Abel. You can read their story in that chapter. Cain became angry towards his brother Abel and eventually murdered his own brother. Very interesting, by the way, think about this. The man who declined to offer a blood sacrifice ended up shedding the blood of his own brother. There's a significant connection there. It was an early sign of devastation and destruction that sin would bring to the human family. Now, Adam and Eve had other sons and daughters, and God's grace allowed the growth and the development of the human race. And Genesis in chapter 5, if you have that open in front of you, gives to us an account of the generations that came from Adam. Then in chapter 6 and verse 5, we have an extraordinary statement. By any standards, this is an extraordinary statement of how sin multiplied, of how it intensified as the early human family grew. Genesis chapter 6 and verse 5. The Lord saw how great man's wickedness on earth had become. So this is about development, the growth, the progress of sin. And how every inclination of the thoughts of his heart was only evil all the time. Is that not an extraordinary statement? Every inclination of the thoughts of his heart, only evil all the time. It's a kind of triple whammy, isn't it? Sin was going everywhere within the human personality. It was always being pervasive, and it was being wholly pervasive all the time. It is an extraordinary statement about how in the time of Noah, evil had really taken over the whole world. That is what we are being told here. Now, Genesis chapter 6 and verse 5 is not telling us that the world is always as bad as this. This world is not heaven, but it's not hell either. But in the time of Noah, it was heading in that latter direction. At that time, in the time of Noah, the world became so dark that the Lord saw that every inclination of people's hearts was only evil all the time. Now, you read an extraordinary statement like that. You say, how in the world did the human race get there? How do we move from one sin that Adam and Eve committed within the garden to the devastation of a dark world in which sin and evil have become so pervasive that all the inclinations of men's thoughts and of their hearts were only evil all the time? And that's the story we're going to follow today. We're going to look at the inside story of the human race, and I want to begin by drawing your attention to two verses in the early chapters of Genesis. The first one is back in Genesis chapter 1 and verse 26. If you turn back just two pages, you'll find that there. You remember last week, and we're building in this series, that God made Adam upright. That's Ecclesiastes in chapter 7 and verse 29. Now here in Genesis, we're learning the same truth. In Genesis chapter 1 and verse 26, God said, "Let us make man in our image and in our likeness." By the way, isn't it interesting that the plural is used by God, an early foreshadowing of the later revelation of the three persons of the one living God. Let God said, God singular said, let us make man in our image and in our likeness. So, verse 26, God created man in his own image. In the image of God, he created him. Male and female. So male and female together are created in the image of God. The man, the woman, Adam and Eve, God made Adam upright. Adam and Eve are made in the image and in the likeness of God period, God made Adam upright. Now turn over in your Bible just a couple of pages, please, back to chapter 5. Now I want you to see the contrast here. By this time in the Bible's story, Adam and Eve have listened to the tempter. They have sinned. They have set their hearts on being their own God. Remember, the tempter said, well, you can be as God. You can take the place of God. And Adam and Eve have been drawn to that. They have committed the first sin. They have been excluded from paradise. And now outside of paradise, they have children. And look at what it says in Genesis chapter 5 and verse 3. When Adam had lived 130 years, he had a son, notice the next phrase, in his own likeness, in his own image, and he named him Seth. Now, do you see the striking difference? It is very important. Adam is created in the image of God, but Adam's son, Seth, bears the image of his father, who is a sinner. God made Adam upright. But men have gone in search of many schemes. That is what we learned last time. Adam became a sinner, and the son of Adam is born in the father's likeness. Now, of course, that will raise the question in your mind, and theologians have debated this over the centuries. Is Seth, then, also made in the image of God? And my answer to that is yes. And my reason for giving a positive answer to that question is one more page over in the Bible story in Genesis chapter 9 and verse 6. Because you notice the statement there, which is made now well and truly after sin has got going within the world. And now God is speaking about fallen humanity. And he gives this law, whoever sheds the blood of man, by man shall his blood be shed. For in the image of God has God made man. So that is a reference now, not simply to Adam, but it is a reference to Adam's fallen children. That is the explanation for the title of the message this week. The sons and daughters of Adam live with the enigma of a double image, made in the image of God, but born in the likeness of Adam.
10: 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And as you give a gift of any amount this month, we want to send you a copy of Lincoln's Daily Devotional. And Colin, tell us about this book.
11: Well, the first thing that's absolutely fascinating to me is that Abraham Lincoln had and used a devotional. He read scripture and had it in his mind and in his heart. And I discovered this because a friend of mine a while ago gave me an early edition of the actual devotional that Abraham Lincoln used. And it's brilliant. It lays out each day a verse or two of scripture. They're organized topically around a month, and they go through the experience of a Christian believer, our joys, our sorrows, our temptations, and of course, our final hope and blessedness. I was absolutely thrilled to discover that all these years ago, Abraham Lincoln was reading and meditating on a verse of scripture each day. And then I discovered that the book's been reprinted, and it's been beautifully reproduced. And so, Steve, it's a joy to make this available to folks. It's in the old King James Version, which, of course, is so beautiful in the way that it expresses the Word of God. I found this just to be very wonderful and rich. I think people will treasure having a copy of the devotional that Abraham Lincoln himself used to meditate on the Word of God.
10: Well, we want to send you a copy as our way of saying thank you for your financial support this month. 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Let's get back to the message. 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
9: The sons and daughters of Adam live with the enigma of a double image, made in the image of God, but born in the likeness of Adam. You need to know this double truth about yourself. This is where self-knowledge begins. You need to know this is who you are, as I need to know that this is who I am. Made in the image of God, born in the likeness of Adam. You are made in the image of God, and that gives your life today meaning, significance, value, dignity, and worth. That's why it's worth living, because you are made in the image of God. But you are also born in the likeness of Adam, which means that you are a sinner by nature. We are all born that way. Now, C.S. Lewis has a wonderful phrase in which he captures, in a picture, as it were, the enigma of this double image with which we are all born into the world. He says, to come from Lord Adam and to come from Lady Eve is both honor enough to erect the head of the poorest beggar and shame enough to bow the shoulders of the greatest emperor on earth. That's C.S. Lewis. If you know the truth about yourself, you will have reason to lift up your head in thankfulness to God. Your life has dignity and worth. You are made in his image. If you know yourself, you'll also find reason to get on your knees before God, because you are born in the likeness of your father Adam, who is a sinner. Now, this doctrine of the double image is of huge importance. It is foundational to the Christian faith, and it is of massive importance in terms of understanding our world today and of presenting the gospel to secularists who do not believe that there is such a thing as evil. So I ask you to consider this question. Why is it wrong to fly a plane into the Twin Towers and take the lives of thousands of people? You say, well, you don't know the answer to that. You shouldn't be standing on a Christian platform. But I'm asking you the question. Why is that wrong? See, think about it. If we are only developed animals who evolved by the survival of the fittest, how is that different from snuffing out a hornet's nest? And the answer is because men and women are not hornets. We are made in the image of God, and that is what gives every human life supreme dignity, value, and worth. Second question. Why then in this wonderful world created by God do men who are made in the image of God perpetrate such extraordinary deeds of evil? And the answer is because we are born in the likeness of Adam, and we are sinners by nature and by practice. We live in a dark and a dangerous world, and nothing in this world, no work, no family, no church, nothing in this world, no nation, is as it should be. And never will be this side of heaven. So here is the first thing that we need to learn today, and this is really important. It is foundational for Christian faith. Sin is in us by nature. And I take that from Genesis and chapter 5 and verse 3. Think of it. Adam came out of the hand of God, as it were, upright. But Seth came out of the womb, as you and I did. He was born in the likeness of his father and of his mother, a sinner. Poor Seth. Don't you feel sorry for him? And we're in exactly the same position as he was. Sin was in his father and his mother by their own choice. But for Seth, sin was in him by birth, even before he started. He got it from his dad and from his mom. He was made and born in the likeness of his father, a sinner. And not only was sin in him, but when he was born into a fallen world. Sin was all around him. Whereas God had placed his father in the creation, in this garden paradise, Seth was born outside paradise, as we are born outside of paradise, in a world under the curse of sin, a world that would experience pain and would experience suffering. Because even the very creation itself, since the entrance of sin into the world, is groaning in frustration, Paul says, longing for the full redemption that will only come at the time of the return of Jesus Christ. And can you imagine little Seth growing up, trying to come to terms with the world in which he lives, the world in which he's been born, trying to come to terms with what is in him. And one day his dad makes a little fire and they sit outside the tent, and Adam puts his arm round his son's shoulders, as dads sometimes do, and he says,
12: hey, Seth, you know, it's time we had a little talk. And Adam says to him, Seth, you ought to know, son, that you have two brothers. Really? Where are they? Well, one of them is dead. Oh, how did he die? Your other brother killed him. Your mother and I haven't seen him since that day. He's become a restless wanderer on the earth, your brother. Friends, sin is in us and sin is all around us. And sin is in even the best of us. See, this was true even of King David. I'm trying to think of the best hero I can imagine in the Old Testament. And I'm going for King David because he was described as the man after God's own heart. And listen to what the man after God's own heart says about himself. He says this, surely I was sinful at birth. At birth. Sinful from the time my mother conceived me. Now understand, David is not saying here that his mother conceived him through a sinful act. What David is saying is that

0: And so I put it to you this way. Sin runs in the blood. Grace does not. Sin runs from one generation to another in the human family. We are all born alienated from God. Now, this could be a unique moment right now for some of us. And I have prayed much over this moment in the message. I have often had a conversation that has gone something like this. I've said to a person, "Tell me, how did you become a Christian?" And when I've asked that question, I have too often heard this answer. "I was born that way." Now, I want to say to you, if you have ever said that or thought that, and I'm sure that there are folks among us here, you come from a Christian family and so forth and so on, a good family background, and you say, "Well, I was just born this way." Hear me, that is not possible. Friend, you can be born a Jew. You can be born a Muslim. You can be born a Hindu. You cannot be born a Christian. It is impossible. Christianity does not run in the blood. Sin does. The only thing that we can be born, as it were, is as a sinner. That's what we're learning from Genesis in chapter 3, 5, and verse 3, which is why Jesus said, think about what Jesus is saying. Flesh gives birth to what? Flesh. Only the Spirit, and he's referring to God, the Holy Spirit, can give birth to spirit. So Jesus says, you should not be surprised at me saying to you, you must be born again. Because nobody is a Christian by birth. It is impossible. You may say, "Well, wait a minute, you don't understand. Pastor, I come from a good family. I was born to Christian parents." Friends, that's my story. I come from a good family. I was born to Christian parents. But that did not make me a Christian, nor can it make anyone a Christian. I was born a sinner, and so were you, however good your family. Sin runs in the blood, grace does not. Actually, if you think about it for one moment, that is good news. If grace ran in the blood, what hope would there ever be for all who were born into faithless families? But the truth is, grace does not run in the blood. Sin runs in the blood. But what that means is that sin is the great leveler. We are all on, as it were, a level playing field, all in exactly the same position before God. We all stand before God, however privileged our background, however wretched our background, we all stand before God in exactly the same position. Sinners, to whom God offers his grace in Jesus Christ.
1: 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It's part of a series called The Inside Story of Human Life. 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Again, that's at openthebible.org. Well, Colin, we may have some listening today who, as far as they know, there are no Christians in their family at all. And they're wondering, is Christianity even for me?
2: Yeah. Well, the way to look at that is to say, I am the first Christian in my family. And two things to take from that. If that's your position, thank God today for his amazing grace. How is it that you have come to faith in Jesus Christ? It can only be the grace of God. You didn't get it from your family. Nobody gets it from their family. It is the grace of God that brings spiritual life. And if that has happened to you, then thank God for it. And then begin to pray with expectation. God has put one light in your family circle, and you are that light. He has begun a work. Who knows who else within your circle will also come to faith in Christ? Who knows what extended purposes God has and how you will be part of them? Steve, I think it's one of the hardest things to be the only Christian in the family,
1: sure,
2: but it's the most wonderful thing to be the first and to say, what will God do next?
1: And what about the person who says, I'm not even the first, but I'm intrigued by what I heard you say today, Colin, and you got me thinking, and I'm wondering, is this Christianity for me?
2: And then I would want to say to you, that is wonderful. Who is it that's got you thinking? Why is it that you now are drawn to Christ? The Bible makes it very clear. This is what God does. This is how he works. He draws people to Jesus.

0: Christ, and what's happening for you right now is that you are being awakened to the greatness of Christ, your own need of Him, and I want to encourage you not to leave off there, but to press all the way forward to be a believer in the Lord Jesus Christ and to embrace all that's in Him for those who believe.
1: Well, Colin, thank you. And if you still have questions about what it means to come to Jesus, I hope you'll contact us here at Open the Bible. Our toll-free number is 1-877-OPEN-365. We have staff members who would love to talk with you about that. Again, our number is 1-877-673-6365. And of course, I hope you'll continue to listen to the series, The Inside Story of Human Life. 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
4: How does Christ exercise real authority over your life right now? You stand in judgment and criticism over the apostolic testament, but yet you still have Christ as your authority. So where do you find that authority? I had an interesting conversation a few weeks ago in Philadelphia with an old friend, a fellow I went to college with. We were very close in college. We used to study the scriptures together by previous arrangement agreement privately. Two of us or three of us would meet almost every night to spend some time in examination of the scriptures and then personal devotions, prayer, and that sort of thing. And we had a very close personal relationship as we were growing as young and zealous Christians, etc. Then we left college. We went our different ways. I went on to study theology. He went on to a life of career work in the church. He went on, got a seminary degree. And we hadn't seen each other for 15 years. And we got together a few weeks ago. It was an interesting get-together because in spite of the fact that we hadn't seen each other for 15 years, there was instantly that sense of warmth and understanding and fellowship and brotherly love that we had spent so many years building together. Yet it was obvious after we had talked for 5 or 10 minutes that where he was theologically and where I was theologically was on the total different ends of the theological spectrum. Yet because of the intensive relationship we once enjoyed, we were able, and a warm and cordial and charitable spirit, we were able to dialogue through some of these things. And I wasn't interested after all these years, after all the debates I've been in theologically, to debate him as just another liberal coming down the street, you know, who rejected the authority of Scripture and all that and get into a big fight with him. You know, he was first of all my friend at this point, and I said to him, I said, I'm really interested to hear the history of your pilgrimage. The last time I saw you, you held up the view of, you know, infallibility of Scripture and that sort of thing, had a very high view of Scripture, committed to all of these things. You were actually a fundamentalist, if I can be accurate in my evaluation. Now, you've set aside all of those views, and I'm sure that you think that that's because of growth, etc., and a broadening of your own experience, but I'd really like to hear how and why you made that change. Here I am after 15 years, maybe more educated, maybe more obstinate, maybe, you know, all those things. I'm still believing the same thing I believed 15 years ago, and maybe total evidence that no one, you know, can change a bullheaded man or something like that. But I said, I'd really like to know why you changed. And he started to tell me his history, his pilgrimage, and the things that he had given up and why he had given them up. And so when he was all done with this, I said, well, what I'd really like to know now is there anything left with what you started with? I said, what is left? And the first thing he said to me, I'll never forget it, he said, well, he said, the first thing that's still left, he said, that's a non-negotiable item in my Christian faith is the Lordship of Jesus Christ. It was a thrilling testimony of this man's conviction and his submission to the Lordship of Jesus Christ. 5 minutes earlier, he had been telling me how radically he disagreed.